And there you have the two-step de Lance Perel, I believe that's what it's called, and it's by the Balfour Brothers. Let's take one more look at the National Bluegrass Survey of Bluegrass Unlimited magazine. We did 30 down to 11 in the past couple of hours, and now it's for the Big Ten, the top 10 of this month's National Bluegrass Survey of Bluegrass Unlimited magazine. In 10th place, Can't Outrun the Blues by Trey Hensley. 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In 8th place, Ruby by Daly and Vincent. Number 7, I'm Putting You Out of My Misery by J. Lee Roberts. I love that one. Number 6, Bill from Isonville on Southern Legacy. In 5th place, Bluegrass State of Mind by Danny Paisley. Number 4, Square Dance Saturday Night by the Lonesome River Band. In 3rd place, A Brand New Whippoorwill by Junior Sisk. 2nd place, Finding Your Way Home by Red Camel Collective. And number 1, it was also won last month, Bend in the River by the Grascals. So that's 1 through 10 of the top 30 songs this month, National Bluegrass Survey of Bluegrass Unlimited magazine. Let's have a love and marriage song right now by All For Him. It's called After All These Years. This is a wonderful number. We'll dedicate it to the couples that have been married for so many, many years. Let's listen.

That's almost as nice as Al Jolson's anniversary waltz, as far as I'm concerned. Very nice. All for Him is the name of the group. And they did something called After All These Years from their album called Faith and Family. Hey, the Central Chapter of the New York State All-Time Fiddlers Association, they get together on the third Friday of the month at the Trinity Episcopal Church, 98 Main Street in Camden. So that'll be this coming Friday, the 16th of October. Again, the Central Chapter of the New York State All-Time Fiddlers Association, meeting from 6:30 to 9 p.m. at the Trinity Episcopal Church, 98 Main Street in Camden. Sarah will tell you more about it at 315-372-0488. That's 315-372-0488. Lonnie Hopper's Dan Crary and their Americana band, yeah, their American band, they are doing a Hank Williams number that Hank co-authorized with Jimmy Davis, the You Are My Sunshine famous person and former governor of Louisiana. So here's a Hank Williams and Jimmy Davis number by Lonnie Hoppers, Dan Crary, and their American band, I Heard the Lonesome Whistle Blow.

Lonnie Hoppers, Dan Querrey, and their American band with a Hank Williams, Jimmy Davis number called The Lonesome Whistle Blows. Well, I'm Bill Knowlton, and this is the Bluegrass Ramble. 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That's Classic FM, and the Bluegrass Ramble now is on twice every Sunday at 6 and 9, three full hours of the very best bluegrass and old-time country music. And speaking of old-time country music, this is a leftover from our all-old-time edition of the Bluegrass Ramble last week. It's J.E. Maynor and his Mountaineers. Recorded this in Charlotte, North Carolina on the 14th of February, 1936. It's the new Lost Train Blues.

Well, there was a ride on the new Lost Train. That's called the New Lost Train Blues. It's by J.E. Maynor in Chicago, in Charlotte, North Carolina, in February 1936. John and Kathy Cadley are going to join others at a special benefit on Saturday, the 24th of October. It's for the Ready to Recover Central New York. And it'll feature the Cadleys, Lauren and L.J. Berger, Donna Colton, and it's the May Memorial Unitarian Universal Society at 3800 East Genesee Street. So that's John and Kathy Cadley, Lauren and L.J. Berger, and Donna Colton for a benefit, the Ready to Recover Central New York, and again Saturday the 24th of October, 7 p.m. at May Memorial, 3800 East Genesee Street here in Syracuse. Right now, we had Lost Train Blues with another train song coming up. What do you think of that? The name of the band is One Way Track, and this is the Ballad of the 1011.

And that's a ballad. A ballad of the 10-11 by One Way Track. And that's from their album called The Circle Sessions. There's another jam session that's going on. So pleased to see so many bluegrass and old-time country jam sessions going on in our area. This is a new phenomenon. I hope that you support them because we want to keep them going. This bluegrass jam is held on the fourth Saturday of the month at the Dodge Pratt Northam Art and Community Center in Boonville at 106 Schuyler Street. And the next one will be on Saturday the 24th from 11 a.m. until 1:30 p.m. Again, a bluegrass jam on Saturday the 24th of October from 11 a.m. till 1:30 p.m. at the Dodge Pratt Northam Art and Community Center in Boonville. Further information, 315-942-5233. That's 315-942-5133. Gospel music again on the Bluegrass Ramble. The Dominion Valley Singers, naturally from Virginia, and I'm Getting Ready to Go.

And that's the Dominion Valley Singers, naturally from Virginia, and they're doing I'm Ready to Go. 91.3 WCNY-FM in Syracuse, 89.5 WUNY-FM in Utica, 90.9 WJNY-FM in Watertown, on the World Wide Web, WCNY.org, and if you're listening from 6 to 9 in the evening, it's WCNY Community FM HD3 Radio. That's Classic FM, and I'm Bill Knowlton with the Bluegrass Ramble, every Sunday night from 6 to 9, and now from 9 until midnight, double feature with the same show, with the best in bluegrass and old-time country music. There's a band called Batteries Not Included. I love the name of this group. And from it, we're going to listen to a number co-authored by Emmylou Harris. It's called Amarillo, and here's Batteries Not Included.

That's a nice little tune called Amarillo, written, as you say, by Emmy Lou Harris, and it's done by Batteries Not Included. Let's have some Newgrass right now. The Deadly Gentlemen, it sounds like they're a punk rock group, but they're not. They are progressive bluegrass, though. And this is an album called Roll Me and Tumbly that the Rounder people put out. This is a number called Working, and here we are, The Deadly Gentlemen.

Now, there's a tricky ending, but very well done. Working Newgrass by the Deadly Gentlemen from the album Roll Me, Tumble Me. Let's not forget our good friends, the Syracuse Country Dancers. Their next dance is coming up in November. Yep, November the 7th. And they will be at the Contra Dance, and that means they're going to be over in Manlius, at the Manlius Village Auditorium, 1 Archie Albanese Avenue in Manlius. And that will be, as usual, from 7 to 10 o'clock. It's a Contra Dance, the caller to be announced, music by Glenn Rhodes. And you can find out more about this by giving a phone call to 315-415-1699. That's 315-415-1699. Syracuse Country Dancers, Saturday, November 7th, from 7 to 10 o'clock, a Contra Dance at the Manlius Village Auditorium in Manlius, New York. Right now we have the Tim O'Brien Band. He can play old-time music, acoustic, folk, and bluegrass. And from this album, he's going to do a number called Wind. Here's the Tim O'Brien Band.

sort of a ballad, don't you think, in a minor key. The name is Winds, the name of the song, and that's by the Tim O'Brien Band. It's a real fine album of bluegrass, kind of newgrass, too. Well, I'm Bill Nolton, and this is the Bluegrass Ramble. 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That's Classic FM, Bluegrass Ramble, coming your way every Sunday night at 6 and 9 o'clock. Reminder, the parlor is a pleasant place to sit on Sunday night. The one and only Bluegrass Ramble, now into its 54th year, thanks to you. Here's Tom Darby and Jimmy Tarleton in Atlanta on the 31st of October, 1928. And this is the New York Hobo. How do you like that one?

Oh, great. Darby and Charlton, Atlanta, in October 1928 at the New York Hobo. Here's the mom of said string band doing something called Kentucky Harp.

Okay, a little bit of blues there, don't you think? And it's time for our Midnight Fiddle Tune to get your week off to a good start. Let's hear what it is.

Our midnight fiddle tune to get your week off to a good start was The Old Reel by the Wolf Brothers. Closing out tonight's Bluegrass Ramble, Dr. Ralph Stanley and his grandson Nathan Stanley, Be Looking for Me.

0: This is the end of the road for now, friends. Because the tall pines pine and the pawpaws pause, and the bumblebees bumble all around. The grasshoppers hop and the eavesdroppers drop, while gently the old cow slips away. George D. Hay saying so long for now.
1: Well, next Sunday's going to be a fun show for me. I'm going to do my selfish show. I always do that closest to my birthday, which is October 20th. I share that with Grandpa Jones, but I'm not as old as he is. Almost, but not as old. So it's my selfish show next week. I'm going to play some stuff that are my favorites and I personally want to see. It sounds like an easy show to put together, but it is not, because I have a lot of favorites, songs and instrumentals to think about. Hope you have a very fine week, and until I see you for the selfish show next Sunday night, Bill Knowlton saying thank you for listening. May the road rise to meet you. May the wind be always at your back. And may God ever hold you in the hollow of his hand. Good night.

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3: Boy. Well, I tell you, it's not even necessary to spell it or even pronounce it, but Sydney can certainly play it. Sydney, do you want to take that sister, Kate? Get back there, George. Now, George, run over your poetry for the next number.

0: opening the program with Eddie Condon from the complete Eddie Condon World Broadcasting Jam Sessions, Rose Room, the song you just heard, and starting it out with Indiana from 1944 here on WCNY's Sounds of Jazz. Good afternoon, everyone. My name is Jim Aroney, sitting here across the board from the host of our program, Dr. Leo Rahill. Leo, thanks again.
1: Eddie Condon, we could go on all day just talking about him. What a great, great organizer, great everything.
0: We start the show with a little Chicago jazz and move next to Barrel House and Blues from Sammy Price.

0: 1956 is when Miles Davis went into the studio twice, both in May and October. And over the course of four sessions, he kicked out four albums, including Relaxin' with the Miles Davis Quintet. And there, you heard a beautiful rendition of I Could Write a Book.
1: Well, what had happened, of course, was that Miles had signed with Columbia Records. And he still owed, Miles was a real doer. He still owed Prestige a number of albums, which he did.
0: And from those same sessions, he kicked out Steaming with Miles Davis, Working with Miles Davis, and Cooking with Miles Davis. If you get your hands on any of them, it will be time well spent. We go from Miles in the height of mid-50s jazz to another great performer, a gentleman who is going to give us a little bit of ragtime next. This is George Lewis and his jazz band here on Sounds of Jazz with Leo Rahill on WCNY's Classic FM.

0: Frances Wayne, wonderful singer with Woody Herman. She married the arranger and very talented Neil Hefti, who did such great things for Count Basie.
1: And there she was in 1955, November of that year, with Neil Hefti and his orchestra singing Mood Indigo. Boston gave us her, but she spent most of her time helping to frame the New York City jazz scene in the mid-50s. Frances Wayne here on Sounds of Jazz on WCNY's Classic FM, where next we return to the Keys and Joe Bushkin.

0: Sounds of Jazz with Leo Ray Hill. That is the great Ben Webster. And a wonderful rendition of Just a Sittin' and a Rockin', a Duke Ellington arrangement there, here on Sounds of Jazz, where Leo Ray Hill next turns to someone you might not think of when we play all this great swing and Dixieland and blues. But let's go back to the very beginning of jazz and hear from...
1: Fred Astaire, the great Astaire. He was at a concert of the Jazz at the Philharmonic, and he remarked to his companion that he'd love to get up on that stage with him. And Norman Granz happened to be in the audience, found him, and put him on record. And it is it's the best thing that Astaire ever did. Absolutely perfect.
0: We have a great out-of-print collection called The Astaire Story. And let's take a listen to Isn't This a Lovely Day? I'd say so, here on Sounds of Jazz on WCNY's Classic FM.
2: The weather is frightening, the thunder and lightning,

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1: The amazing Billy May arranged this for the Jimmy Lunsford Band, and it's an old favorite called Rhythm Is Our Business.

business, rhythm is what we sell. Rhythm is our business, business sure as well. 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If you got rhythm, you're sure to succeed. Rhythm is our business, business sure as well. He's the drummer man in the band. Crawl beats on them drums in the band. Now when he does tricks with the sticks, the boys in the band all play hot licks. He plays saxophone in the band. Joe blows all that saxophone

0: The Firehouse Five having a little fun there. A little bit of rag and a little bit of Dixie sounding. Firehouse stop there. Leo Rahill, you've taken us all over jazz one more time. Thank you so much. It's always a great hour with us here in the middle of a Sunday.
1: A lot of fun.
0: Let's leave our audience by rolling with Leo. And we, not just Leo Rahill, but the great Leo Parker, one of the members of the Unholy Four back in the mid-40s. There with Dexter Gordon and Sonny Stitt and Gene Ammons and, you know, taking his own baritone saxophone his way as often as he could. Thanks for joining us again for another edition of Sounds of Jazz with Leo Rahill.

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0: Live from NPR News in Washington, I'm Dan Ronan. Seven senators are calling on President Trump to reverse course on his diesel deal with Russia. As NPR's Luke Garrett reports, the bipartisan groups say the agreement is illegal.
1: On Friday, Trump shocked lawmakers when he announced the deal with Russian President Vladimir Putin. Trump said the agreement would immediately supply U.S. and international markets with hundreds of thousands of tons of diesel. On Sunday, three Democrats and four Republicans said Trump's deal is illegal because Congress, quote, explicitly banned Russian energy imports in 2022. Here's GOP Senator Tom Tillis on NBC News.
2: I do believe there's a legitimate case for saying the president's not following the law. We were very clear that that Russia is the aggressor. Russia is the one who can end this war by backing out of territory that they occupied.
1: The seven senators called on Trump to, quote, immediately reverse course on his oil deal with Russia. Following the war with Iran, the high cost of gas has hurt Trump politically. Luke Garrett, NPR News, Washington.
0: The prediction market company Kalshi has hired a former FBI agent to run its first anti-money laundering team. NPR's Bobby Allen reports it comes as the prediction market firms are facing increasing legal scrutiny.
3: Former FBI agent and federal prosecutor Sean Fern will lead the team. Their focus, preventing criminals in the U.S. and abroad from using Kalshi to launder money.
4: On a day-to-day basis, I think that involves knowing who our customers are, getting a better understanding of where their money comes from, ensuring that we're not doing business with sanctioned entities or parties.
3: Prediction markets allow people to bet on sports, elections, politics, policy announcements. They have exploded in growth, crossing $260 billion in bets this year. That's triple last year's total. But some of those bets have been the subject of investigations over insider trading and market manipulation, like when former Congressman George Santos settled with regulators over rigging a market. Fern says part of his goal is to prevent the money laundering scandals that beset the cryptocurrency industry. Bobby Allen, NPR News.
0: Temperatures across the U.S. in September broke records this year. The heat is expected to continue globally due to the El Niño climate pattern. NPR's Lauren Sommer reports.
5: It was the hottest September on record in the lower 48 states. That's based on weather records that go back to 1895. According to the National Oceanic and Atmospheric Administration, it's also the third month in a row that's been the hottest on record. Globally, it's a similar story. The European Union's climate service says it was the second hottest September on record. Thanks to a super El Niño, the coming year could continue to be record-breaking. The naturally occurring climate pattern adds extra heat to the atmosphere on top of climate change. El Niño years are typically the hottest years on record. Lauren Sommer, NPR News.
0: And you're listening to NPR News. A federal judge Sunday night ordered President Trump to cancel any remaining government-sponsored television spots that have been paid for with $20 million in taxpayer money that promoted his political messages ahead of the November midterm election. New York District Judge Jennifer Rockon ruled with a coalition of groups that challenged the ads and called them an illegal misuse of government funds. A new study finds American shoppers will feel some sticker shock as they stock up on Halloween candy. NPR's John Stolness reports it's a continuing trend.
6: This is no trick. The average price of a 100-piece bag of assorted candy is almost $17 this year. That's up 3.5% from last Halloween. It continues a five-year trend that has seen the cost of bags of Halloween candy increase by 71%, a little over $7 a bag. The study by Finance Buzz analyzed the prices of bulk Halloween sweets at four major supermarkets: Walmart, Target, Kroger, and Albertsons. Analysts blame a rising price of cocoa due to environmental factors and supply problems in Ghana and the Ivory Coast. Total consumer spending on Halloween is expected to reach $13.5 billion this year. John Stolness, NPR News.
0: Several key reports about the condition of the U.S. economy will be released this week. Tuesday, we'll learn about the shape of the real estate market when a report on existing home sales comes out. Wednesday, the report on consumer inflation is reported. Thursday, we'll get three reports. I'm Dan Ronan, NPR News, Washington.
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Arriving Soon. That's an Eddie Cleanhead Vincent tune performed by the Brothers Adderley. Cannonball on alto, Nat on cornet, with the rhythm section of Lewis Hayes on drums, Sam Jones playing bass, Wynton Kelly on piano. And before that, we heard Cannonball Adderley starting off the Ray Brown tune, Thumb String, and that was the Ray Brown Milt Jackson All-Star Big Band. I'm Jana Lee Ross. You're listening to Jazz. Sit back now and enjoy a beautiful track from guitarist Gene Bertoncini from a record he made in 2008 called Concerti. A very, very accomplished guitarist, plays classically and plays jazz wonderfully. So these are collaborations he had with a string quartet and bassist David Fink and arranger Michael Patterson, doing crossover work of classical pieces and jazz pieces. So you might want to make sure you have your beverage of choice with you for this. Sit back. This is a mashup of Joaquin Rodrigo's Concierto de Aranjuez. That's some of the music that Miles Davis used for his very famous Sketches of Spain. And along with the Rodrigo, you will hear Gene Bertoncini throwing in Chick Corea's Spain.

Chick Corea's acoustic band. They are Chick himself on piano with John Patitucci on bass, Dave Weckl on drums. I think you recognized it. The Disney tune, Someday My Prince Will Come. And before that, Gene Bertoncini, master guitarist, playing his medley of Joaquin Rodrigo's Concierto de Aranjuez and Chick Corea's tune, Spain. I'm Janelle Ross, and you're listening to Jazz.

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Nancy with the Laughing Face, song written by Jimmy Van Heusen with lyrics by Phil Silver, the Nancy referencing Frank Sinatra's daughter, Nancy Sinatra. Coltrane with the classic quartet of McCoy Tyner on piano, Jimmy Garrison on bass, and Elvin Jones, recorded in 1962. Before that, a Coltrane song, Giant Steps, performed by Pat Metheny from his Trio 99 to 00 CD. That trio is Pat himself on guitar with Larry Grenadier on bass, Bill Stewart on drums. I'm Jana Lee Ross. Thank you so much for listening to Jazz with me and hearing that Nancy with the Laughing Face has got me in the mood for a little bit of Old Blue Eyes himself.

1958, Nelson Riddle's arrangement of one of the great tragic drinking songs of all time, Angel Eyes, with Frank Sinatra singing those tragic, tragic lyrics. I'm Jana Lee Ross. Thank you so much for joining me and listening to jazz, but excuse me while I disappear. And you can get in touch with us anytime and let us know what you love about jazz by email. 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

theme music from the film Chinatown, music composed by the great English film composer Jerry Goldsmith and arranged here for Jazz Ensemble by Terrence Blanchard. A great rhythm section with him, Carl Allen on drums, Reginald Veal playing bass, and Kenny Kirkland playing piano. Before that, we heard from another very famous English film composer, Sir William Walton. That was a piece from his film score to Henry V, the Laurence Olivier version of that Shakespearean film. And that was a piece from the film called Touch Her Soft Lips and Part from pianist Lynn Ariely. I'm Jane Ely Ross. You're listening to Jazz.

Entler, that from Finger Painting, the music of Herbie Hancock, a group led by Christian McBride on bass with Nicholas Payton playing trumpet and Mark Whitefield playing guitar. That was Eye of the Hurricane. We started with Herbie from Taken Off in 1962. His tune, Three Bags Full, on that record, Dexter Gordon on sax, Freddie Hubbard on trumpet, Butch Warren on bass, Billy Higgins on drums. I'm Jana Lee Ross. You're listening to jazz, and sometimes too much Herbie is just the right amount of Herbie. So here's Herbie playing solo.

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to Bill Evans tunes back to back. That was Jill Seifers singing Time Remembered, lyrics written by Ingrid Jensen, and that was Ingrid Jensen playing trumpet on that performance. Before that, Bill's tune Waltz for Debbie, Toots Thielemann on harmonica, leading an all-star group with Alan Broadbent, Robin Ford, Bill Stewart, great group on that record called East Coast, West Coast. We just heard Bill Stewart playing drums with Ingrid Jensen, so we'll hear another track featuring Bill Stewart on drums. This is with Pat Metheny, also Larry Grenadier on bass, and they're playing a tune from Bye Bye Birdie. Doesn't really sound like this in the movie.

a lot of living to do. That song appeared in the film Bye Bye Birdie. Didn't sound like that at all in the movie. That was the restyling of it by Pat Metheny on guitar with Larry Grenadier on bass, Bill Stewart on drums from Trio 99-00. I'm Jana Lee Ross. You're listening to Jazz. Thank you so much for sharing this terrific music with me. You can get in touch with us anytime at our email and let us know what you love about jazz. 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Let's finish up the hour with a little more Kurt Elling, waxing poetic in a very beat poetry way.

I didn't want it. You wanted it. Now you got it and you don't like it. You can't get out of it now. Pork and beans, diapers to wash. Too poor for the movies, too tired to love. There's nothing we can do. Hot stenographers on a subway. The grocery boys get a big one. We can't do anything about it. You're only young once. You gotta go when your time comes. That's how it is. Nobody can change it. Guys in big cars whistle. Freight trains moan in the night. We can't get away with it. That's the way life is. Everybody's in the same fix. It will never be any different.

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0: Live from NPR News, I'm Dale Willman. Seven senators are calling on President Trump to immediately cancel the deal he struck to buy millions of tons of Russian diesel. NPR's Adrian Florido reports.
1: Trump shocked lawmakers when he said Friday that he'd struck the deal in a phone call with Russian President Vladimir Putin. In a joint statement, four Republican senators and three Democrats have demanded Trump call it off. On NBC's Meet the Press, North Carolina Republican Tom Tillis said the president could be violating a 2022 congressional law banning Russian oil imports. It was meant to deprive Russia of financing for the war in Ukraine.
2: I do believe there's a legitimate case for saying the president's not following the law. We were very clear that we are that Russia is the aggressor. Russia is the one who can end this war by backing out of territory that they occupied.
1: Energy experts told the Associated Press that Trump's deal is unlikely to actually lower fuel prices because it involves less diesel than the U.S. uses in a single day. Adrian Florido, NPR News.
0: The U.S. Justice Department is investigating five major American television networks under antitrust laws as part of a related court battle over press access to the White House. NPR's David Folkenflik has more.
3: CNN, Politico, and MS Now sued after President Trump banned their journalists from the White House over coverage that angered him. A federal judge temporarily required the administration to restore their passes. He says he'll decide by Tuesday evening. In the meantime, the White House blocked CNN from taking part in the TV pool, in which ABC, CBS, CNN, Fox News, and NBC shared logistical planning and costs to cover the president in his public appearances in smaller spaces. The other networks refused to fill the pool when CNN had been blocked. The Justice Department now says it's investigating that consultation, claiming it may constitute illegal antitrust behavior. Media advocates say it's another attempt to intimidate the press. David Folkenflik, NPR News.
0: Hackers are now ramping up attacks on critical systems, from the water sector to hospitals, with the help of artificial intelligence. A collective of cybersecurity companies is calling on the government to take action to defend those systems. NPR's Jenna McLaughlin has more on the story.
4: In July, Iranian hackers disrupted water systems across the United States. Meanwhile, the Government Accountability Office recently revealed that many federal agencies don't even know what operational technology, the tools that monitor physical processes like water pumps, is connected to their networks. Companies in the Operational Technology Cybersecurity Coalition are urging the government to mandate basic cybersecurity standards for federal civilian agencies when it comes to these kinds of critical systems. Tatiana Bolton is the coalition's executive director.
5: Right now, federal agencies are operating with massive blind spots.
4: She says the government needs to designate federal officials with accountability and segment networks for security. Jen McLaughlin, NPR News.
0: And you're listening to NPR News. Pope Leo is expected to have surgery this week to remove a nodular lesion on his lung. He announced the surgery during his Sunday blessing. Leo has been Pope for 17 months, and it's his first major health issue in that time. Officials say the recovery time for the surgery is about 1 week. There's a new drug for patients with schizophrenia. It's a monthly injection. NPR's Sydney Lupkin reports.
6: The Food and Drug Administration has approved Welltruza. It contains a drug ingredient that's been used for 30 years for patients with schizophrenia, but instead of a daily pill, it's a monthly injection. That could be a big help for patients who have a hard time remembering to take a pill every day. Missing doses could cause someone's schizophrenia symptoms, like delusions or disorganized thinking, to return. Instead, Welltruza can keep concentrations of the drug in the blood more even over time. Teva Pharmaceuticals, which makes the drug, set the list price at around $4,000 per injection, but that's the price before insurance. It's unclear how widely the drug will be covered or how much patients' copays will cost. Sydney Lupkin, NPR News.
0: There's been some movement in college football's top 10 this weekend. Number 1 Texas fell to number 7 after losing to a 2-2 Oklahoma squad Saturday. That allowed Georgia to move up to number 1 after a close win over Alabama. Notre Dame is 2nd, followed by Miami. Ohio State, defending champion Indiana, is at 5th. Alabama remained at 6th despite its loss, with Texas, BYU, Mississippi, and Texas Tech rounding out the top 10. I'm Dale Willman, NPR News.
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Miss Hinda Hoffman meets Soul Message from the Recording People. We heard Cole Porter's Get Out of Town with Chris Foreman on Hammond B3, Greg Rockingham drums, Lee Rothenberg guitar, Greg Ward on alto, and special guest Miss Hinda Hoffman. Right before that, we heard from Jeremy Pelt the title track from his recording, Soundtrack, and he has with him Chin Chin Liu on vibes, Victor Gould piano, Vicente Archer on bass, and Alan Mednard on drums. Started things off with John Mulder from his recording, Metamorphosis. We heard his composition, Once in a Dark Night. Let's continue with Mr. J.D. Allen from his recording, Barracoon, 1619 to 2019. And let's take a listen to the title track, Barracoon.

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so inviting. Autumn in New York, it spells the thrill of first nighting. Glittering crowds and shimmering clouds.

Lady Day, Lady Billie Holiday, certainly had a way with interpretation. Autumn in New York, composition by Vernon Duke, from her recording Blue Moon. Right before that, we heard from John Coltrane and his quartet from the album simply entitled Coltrane. We heard the composition Tunji with Jimmy Garrison on bass, Elvin Jones drums, McCoy Tyner on piano, and the man, John Coltrane, on tenor. Started things off with Gil Scott-Heron from The Revolution Will Not Be Televised with his composition Lady Day and John Coltrane. Let's continue with Steve Million from What I Meant to Say, his composition entitled Waltz from Mr. Abercrombie.

Nothing like the sound of the horn of Cannonball Adderley from that famous recording with Nancy Wilson in that gorgeous yellow dress. Nancy Wilson and Cannonball Adderley. His rendition of I Can't Get Started with Louis Hayes drum, Sam Jones bass, Joe Zawinul piano. Thank you so much for joining me, ladies and gentlemen. I had a great time. Hope you've enjoyed the music as well as I've enjoyed presenting it to you. You're with D. Alexander. Stay well. This is Jazz.

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0: Live from NPR News, I'm Dale Willman. Ukrainians gathered in San Francisco Sunday to protest the Trump administration's plan to purchase diesel from Russia. From member station KQED, Christopher Olam reports.
1: Some demonstrators were crying. Others held portraits of loved ones killed in the war. They said President Trump's plan to buy over 1 million barrels of oil from Russia violates sanctions he signed into law last month and is a betrayal of Ukrainians. Nick Bilagorsky is a Bay Area resident born in eastern Ukraine. He says it's a political move that won't pay off.
2: One is it's immoral. Two, it's illegal. It goes against the laws that will be challenged. And three, it's too small to make any sense. So it's just a terrible deal all around.
1: Demonstrators said they are writing to representatives in Congress to demand they enforce the sanctions. For NPR News, I'm Christopher Allam in San Francisco.
0: Republican candidates immersed in scandal are playing an outsized role in this year's midterm elections. As NPR's Claudia Grisales reports, several congressional races are in play because of those controversies.
3: Cook Political Report has shifted races tied to the embattled candidates in North Carolina, Ohio, and Texas from leaning Republican to toss-ups. Elaine Kmark, a senior fellow at the Brookings Institution, says that could be part of a 1-2 punch for Republicans facing political headwinds.
4: If you're a Republican, you're facing a wave here, a blue wave, then you really, really, really don't need a scandal.
3: North Carolina's Chuck Edwards left his race over sexual harassment claims, leaving his replacement in a competitive fight. Ohio's Max Miller saw a race setback after domestic violence allegations. And a Cook political analyst says scandal-plagued Ken Paxton's run for Senate is dragging down the entire ticket in Texas. Claudia DeSales, NPR News.
0: Temperatures across the U.S. in September broke records this year. That heat is expected to continue globally due to a growing El Nino climate pattern, as NPR's Lauren Sommer reports.
5: It was the hottest September on record in the lower 48 states. That's based on weather records that go back to 1895. According to the National Oceanic and Atmospheric Administration, it's also the third month in a row that's been the hottest on record. Globally, it's a similar story. The European Union's climate service says it was the second hottest September on record. Thanks to a super El Nino, the coming year could continue to be record-breaking. The naturally occurring climate pattern adds extra heat to the atmosphere on top of climate change. El Nino years are typically the hottest years on record. Lauren Sommer, NPR News.
0: A magnitude 5.2 earthquake hit a coastal area of southern Peru on Sunday. Officials say residents rated the shaking from the quake as light to moderate. The quake comes just days after two more powerful earthquakes hit the Central American nation of Panama. You're listening to NPR News. Saudi Arabia's international airport in Riyadh was hit once again Sunday. Officials say a projectile hit a passenger terminal. The airport has been closed since a missile attack on Saturday hit the same terminal and killed at least 12 people and injured more than 300 others. The airport has been hit four times in the past 5 days. Saudi leaders say Houthi rebels in Yemen are responsible for the attacks. Pope Leo says he'll undergo lung surgery this week. NPR's Ava Pukach has that story.
6: Pope Leo made the announcement during his weekly blessing in St. Peter's Square. He told the crowd doctors had found a localized nodule in the, quote, very early stages in his lung.
7: I medici ritengono opportuno.
6: He says the doctors believe it is best to intervene and is following their advice to undergo surgery to remove it. Leo has had no known health problems. The American Cancer Society says lung nodules are most often the cause of old infections or scar tissue. Most are benign, but tests are needed to determine whether the nodule is cancerous. The Vatican says the surgery is scheduled for, quote, the first days of this week, with recovery being about a week. Ava Pukach, NPR News.
0: Officials in Mexico have evacuated high-risk areas as Hurricane Simon pounds that country's southwestern coast this hour. It's been downgraded to a Category 3 storm, but Simon still has dangerous sustained winds reaching 125 miles an hour. Forecasters say they're expecting heavy rainfall that could produce life-threatening landslides and flooding, along with major swells along the coast. I'm Dale Willman, NPR News.
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is no crime. Ask the birds, ask the trees, and oh, for the time, it's just to help the mercury climb. La-di-da, dee-da-di-dum, 'tis autumn. 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

That song just brings back such wonderful memories of my mother playing this music when I was a child, listening to her play her music, and one of the great artists, Miss Esther Phillips, from her recording, And I Love Him, with her rendition of Tis Autumn. And while we're on the subject of autumn, the song right before that was John Coltrane and Johnny Hartman with Autumn Serenade. Started things out with Mr. Ramsey Lewis, who we recently lost September 12th, 2022. Another great man, performer, husband, father, friend, musician, and a Chicago treasure, Ramsey Lewis, from the recording Maiden Voyage and More. We heard the John Lennon Paul McCartney composition Good Night, with Maurice White on drums, Cleveland Eaton on bass. And the thing that is very special about this recording are the arrangements of none other than Charles Stepney, lavishly praised in the liner notes and period pieces, as is much of the material, which includes selections by what we've heard, Lennon and McCartney. Let's continue with Stefan Harris on vibes with his rendition of Duke Ellington's The Single Petal of a Rose. From Duke Ellington's The Queen Suites, this is his homage to Queen Elizabeth.

harpist composer Brandy Younger from her recording Somewhere Different. We heard the composition Olivia Benson. You've heard it right here with me, D. Alexander, and this is Jazz.

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pianist composer Amina Figueroa from her recording Road to the Sun. We heard the title track. She's accompanied by Alex Pope Norris on trumpet, Bart Plateau flute, Wayne Escoffrey soprano, Mark Momas also on soprano and tenor, Lucas Curtis bass, Jason Brown drums, and a wonderful string section that consists of Sarah Caswell on violin, Lois Martin viola, Jody Redhaj Ferber cello, and Hassan Barker on percussion. Right before that, we heard from the Brad Good Quintet featuring Ernie Watts with his composition entitled Regret from his recording That's Right, and started things off with Bobby Timmons with his classic Moanin' from the Best of Bobby Timmons. Here's Nicole Mitchell's Black Earth Ensemble from the recording Hope, Future, and Destiny with Journey for Three Blue Stones.

George Freeman and Chico Freeman taking us out of this hour from All in the Family with Angel Eyes. And you've heard it right here with me, D. Alexander, and this is Jazz.

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0: Live from NPR News, I'm Dale Willman. A federal judge ordered the Trump administration to halt its taxpayer-funded ads that promoted the president ahead of the midterms. As NPR's Luke Garrett reports, U.S. District Judge Jennifer Rochon granted a two-week ban on the controversial ads as the court case continues.
1: Judge Rochon ordered the Trump administration to pull its multi-million dollar ad buy no later than Sunday night. The ruling came after a coalition, including the nonprofit Common Cause, challenged the taxpayer-funded Trump ads in New York federal court, arguing it violated congressional appropriation and government propaganda rules. The White House had set aside $20 million for the taxpayer-funded Trump ads, court records show. The campaign-styled ads began airing in September, sparking bipartisan concern. Trump himself acknowledged the backlash in early October, saying he'd pay for the ads himself. Despite this, the commercials, which feature Trump and his political agenda, continued to air nationwide. The White House did not immediately respond to requests for comment on the judge's order. Luke Garrett, NPR News, Washington.
0: Three of South Carolina's candidates for U.S. Senate made their cases to voters Sunday night in their only confirmed debate before the general election. South Carolina Public Radio's Luis Alfredo Garcia reports.
2: Republican Senator Darlene Graham and Democratic pediatrician Dr. Annie Andrews spent a good chunk of their given debate time talking about each other. Libertarian Casey Whitener mostly stuck to answering moderator questions. But the two leading candidates did give direct, different answers on how the United States should navigate its policy with Israel. Graham says the country needs to stand with its, quote, strongest ally, unquote, in the Middle East, and she condemned Hamas. Andrews highlighted humanitarian concerns in the region.
3: Israelis deserve a safe place to live, and Palestinians also deserve to live in peace. What's happening in the region is devastating. It is a humanitarian crisis.
2: The winner of the race will be the first woman elected to represent South Carolina in the Senate. For NPR News, I'm Luis Alfredo Garcia in Columbia, South Carolina.
0: North Korea has conducted what appears to be its fourth missile launch in the past month. NPR's Anthony Kuhn reports from Seoul that it's the first launch since October 3rd.
4: South Korea's Joint Chiefs of Staff said the North launched multiple ballistic missiles which traveled about 560 miles from the Pyongyang area eastward into the sea. Japan's defense ministry says it also detected the launch and warned ships to watch out for falling debris. South Korea's presidential office, known as the Blue House, held an emergency meeting to discuss the launches, which it called illegal and urged the North to halt. This month, both North and South Korea have tested hypersonic missiles, which are harder to track and intercept. Last week marked the South's first hypersonic test, overseen by President Lee Jae-myung, while the North has conducted several such tests since 2021. Anthony Kuhn, NPR News, Seoul.
0: And you're listening to NPR News. The fourth winter in Gaza since the war began is fast approaching, and humanitarian groups say Israeli restrictions on shelter supplies are leaving Palestinians exposed to cold and flooding. NPR's Anas Baba has a report from Gaza.
5: The aid group, the Norwegian Refugee Council, says 500 truckloads of shelter items are ready to enter Gaza. But at current Israeli entry rates, it will take until next summer to bring them in. Israel says it has facilitated the entry of tents, blankets, and winter clothes. Its military, however, says it has banned shelter kits that have wooden poles, arguing Hamas could use them. The UN Migration Agency says nearly 2 million people in Gaza need shelter assistance and that the agency has more than 8,500 shelter kits ready for delivery, but that Israel's blocking these supplies at crossings. Palestinians say tents are not a way to live, and aid groups warn a million people are at high risk of flooding. Anas Baba, NPR News, Gaza City.
0: The horror film Other Mommy topped North American box offices this weekend. The Jessica Chastain movie earned $27.5 million in ticket sales at North American theaters. With a production cost of $19 million, the movie is already making money. Verity dropped to second, bringing in $11.5 million, while Resident Evil landed in third with $8.4 million. Aaron Sorkin's The Social Reckoning had a disappointing launch, finishing fifth with just $5.5 million in ticket sales. I'm Dale Willman, NPR News.
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Miss Roxy Koss, composer, saxophonist, great musician, from her recording on Outside in Music, the title track Disparate Parts. And she has with her Alex Wentz on guitar, Mickey Yamanaka piano, Rick Rosato bass, and Jimmy McBride on drums. Right before that, the voice of Terry Collier from his recording Fire on Ice with Butterfly. And started things off with the Renaissance man. He plays everything. Troy Roberts. He plays soprano, alto, tenor, acoustic bass, and electric bass with Jimmy McBride on drums from his recording Stuff I Heard. We heard his composition Lifeline. Let's continue with Micaiah McCraven from Universal Beings E and F sides. We're going to take a listen to Kings and Queens with Shabaka Hutchins on tenor, Tamika Reed cello, Junius Paul bass, of course, Micaiah McCraven on drums. And this was recorded September 2nd, 2017 at Co-Prosperity Sphere in Bridgeport in Chicago. Kings and Queens.

appreciate you hanging out with me during this hour of music. More coming up just for you, so stay with me. You're with D. Alexander. This is Jazz.

There are certain singers whose training and natural inclinations make them sound right in a jazz context, and who communicate to the listener the same kind of pleasure that one would get from a great jazz instrumentalist. This body of singers includes Frank Sinatra, Billie Holiday, Blossom Dearie, and Carmen McRae, just to name a few. A number of our best singers have been piano trained, and there's a certain quality about all of them, a recognizable something they have in common. It's not merely that they hear more deeply into the harmonic materials of a song, though they do, as witnessed by Sarah Vaughan and Mel Torme. It's a quality of total authority, a kind of rich and reassuring arrogance. They know what they're doing. No grope, no shuck, no jive, no faking it. This is the way the song goes, and we'll do it my way. And Miss Carmen McRae does it her way each and every time. From the Portrait of Carmen, we heard her rendition of I Haven't Got Anything Better to Do. Right before that, we heard from Miss Brandy Disterheft with her trio and George Coleman, although he was not playing on that particular piece. We heard Reveries, in which she was playing cello, from her recording Surfboard. And we started things off with drummer and educator Yoron Israel from his recording New Dreams. We heard the composition Never Forgotten with David Urey on violin. Let's continue with The Temptations, For Lovers Only. What a difference a day makes.

You know, I had come to the conclusion in my life that I would never fall in love. But it's funny how you can meet someone and all of a sudden, magical things start to happen.

Kevin Hayes, Ben Street, and Billy Hart from All Things R on Smoke Sessions with their take on Charlie Parker's Scrapple from the Apple with Unscrapulous. Thank you so much for joining me. You're with D. Alexander. Had a great time sharing this music with you. Hope you've enjoyed it as well. Please remember to share this music with your children. They are listening. Let's pass the baton on to them. Until we are together again, please take care of yourself. This is jazz.

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0: Live from NPR News, I'm Dale Willman. Seven senators are calling on President Trump to reverse course on his diesel deal with Russia. As NPR's Luke Garrett reports, the bipartisan group says Trump's agreement is illegal.
1: On Friday, Trump shocked lawmakers when he announced the deal with Russian President Vladimir Putin. Trump said the agreement would immediately supply U.S. and international markets with hundreds of thousands of tons of diesel. On Sunday, three Democrats and four Republicans said Trump's deal is illegal because Congress, quote, explicitly banned Russian energy imports in 2022. Here's GOP Senator Tom Tillis on NBC News.
2: I do believe there's a legitimate case for saying the president's not following the law. We were very clear that we are that Russia is the aggressor. Russia is the one who can end this war by backing out of territory that they occupied.
1: The seven senators called on Trump to, quote, immediately reverse course on his oil deal with Russia. Following the war with Iran, the high cost of gas has hurt Trump politically. Luke Garrett, NPR News, Washington.
0: A passenger terminal at the international airport in Riyadh was hit again on Sunday. The attack came just one day after a missile hit the complex and killed 13 people. The Saudis are blaming the attacks on Houthi rebels in Yemen. Democratic Senator Chris Murphy of Connecticut has just returned from Saudi Arabia. He says the U.S. should not get involved.
3: I don't think the United States should go to war in Yemen. I mean, this administration is absolutely incompetent in war making. And so just as we have made the Middle East worse and more chaotic by getting involved in a war against Iran, we would simply escalate and make the situation even more dangerous if we then went to war not only with Iran, but with the Houthis in Yemen as well.
0: Murphy was speaking Sunday on CBS's Face the Nation news program. Mexico's west coast is being pounded by a Category 3 hurricane. As NPR's Ada Peralta reports, it's already bringing torrential rain and dangerous winds.
4: The good news is that Hurricane Simon is expected to skirt the coast and will likely not directly hit the bigger cities along its path. Still, Colima and Puerto Vallarta are reporting strong winds, heavy surf, and flooding. Mexican President Claudia Sheinbaum has ordered citizens in four different municipalities to shelter in place until the danger has passed. Sheinbaum has also deployed the military in those areas to help with recovery. The National Hurricane Center expects Hurricane Simon to weaken in the coming hours and then continue moving along the coast. Simon is forecast to make landfall on Wednesday near Mazatlan. Forecasters say it will likely be a tropical storm by then. Ada Peralta, NPR News, Mexico City.
0: A federal judge Sunday ordered President Trump to end airing television commercials paid for with federal money. Trump has been airing commercials that promote his political views. A coalition of groups had challenged the ads, saying they were an illegal use of government funds. You're listening to NPR News. In Asia, stocks fell Monday ahead of the earnings season as investors worried about massive AI spending and lagging returns. A new study finds that younger and lower-income women who are diagnosed with breast cancer tend to see delays in care. NPR's Yuki Noguchi reports.
5: Women under age 40 are not typically screened for breast cancer and may face potential biases in treatment if they have the disease because of their youth. In a study published in the journal Cancer, investigators looked at data to identify the wait time for care among 1,000 individuals diagnosed with breast cancer enrolled in the Young Women's Breast Cancer Study. It found 153 instances of patients, particularly those who are lower income, facing delays of 3 months or more to see a clinician about their symptoms. Younger patients were likelier to see treatment delayed by 2 months or more. The report says the delays may not have led to the need for more treatment, but did not affect overall survival. Yuki Noguchi, NPR News.
0: Pope Leo says he'll undergo surgery in the next few days to remove a nodular lesion on his lung. He says the lesion was discovered at an early stage and is well localized. The recovery time is expected to last a week. The 71-year-old pontiff made the announcement during his Sunday blessing. It is his first major health event since becoming pope 17 months ago. At least 139 migrants, including 15 children, have died after a boat with 305 people on board collapsed off the coast of Djibouti in Africa. The boat was traveling to Yemen when it capsized. At least 84 people remain missing. It's one of the deadliest shipwrecks to occur on the popular route, which takes people to Gulf states in search of well-paying jobs. I'm Dale Willman, NPR News.
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7: We certainly do hope things are going well for you. Hope the music makes it even better. Here's Joe Henderson with a big band. It's from his Verve recording called Joe Henderson's Big Band, and his tune called Isotope.

Joe Henderson and a very big band with his tune called Isotope. It was arranged by Joe and is featured on his recording on the Verve label called Joe Henderson Big Band. A very big band. We'll get to that in a second. First, I want to tell you about the soloists. Certainly Joe Henderson there out front on tenor, Chick Corea on piano, Christian McBride on the bass, and a very big orchestra conducted by Bob Belden. Five saxes, Dick Oates and Gary Smolian included in the sax section. Five trumpets, John Faddis, the lead trumpeter. Four trombones, Conrad Herwig in the trombone section. And, of course, as we mentioned, Chick Corea piano, Louis Nash on drums, Christian McBride on bass. Wow, a very big band and a great band indeed. You're listening to Jazz with Dave Juan. And Christopher Holliday with his Telepathy Quintet from their recording Dialogue, and a very familiar piece of music that is actually part of an orchestral suite called the Grand Canyon Suite, composed by Ferdy Groffay. And we'll tell you a little bit more about him after we hear this music, On the Trail.

Christopher Holliday and the Telepathy Quintet with On the Trail, music by Ferdy Grofay. It goes back to 1931 and is part of his Grand Canyon suite. Ferdy Grofay wrote a number of suites by various names connected with great places around the United States. There's a Mississippi suite and, of course, the Grand Canyon suite. And Grofay was also very well known and famous for arranging George Gershwin's Rhapsody in Blue for Paul Whiteman's orchestra when Rhapsody in Blue first became very successful and very popular in the 1920s. But here a nice rendition of On the Trail from the Telepathy Quintet, Christopher Holliday on alto sax, Gilbert Castellanos trumpet, Joshua White piano, Rob Thorson bass, and Tyler Kreitel on drums. My name is Dave Schwann. You're listening to the great American music we call jazz. Thanks once again for joining us. Drummer Jason Tiemann up next from his recording T-Man and his tune called First Snow.

The tune is by the drummer we heard, Jason Teeman. The tune called First Snow. It's from his recording T-Man, and I love this trio with Jason on drums, Ed Cherry on guitar, and Kyle Kaler on the Hammond B3. Kyle and Ed teamed up very well, by the way, on another recording, which was led by Ed, called Soul Tree. That's on the Positone label. That's worth checking out, too. This trio, just as fine. You're listening to Jazz with Dave Schwann, and we thank you again for joining us. Please stay with us for a lot of great music ahead.

0: From a jazz portrait of Frank Sinatra, Just in Time, the Oscar Peterson Trio. Oscar at the piano, Ray Brown bass, Ed Thigpen on drums.
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0: Well, if you enjoyed Kyle Kohler's organ playing with Jason Tiemann a little while ago, we hope you'll enjoy Mike LaDon and the Groover Quartet. Mike is at the Hammond B3 with Eric Alexander on tenor, Peter Bernstein on guitar, and Joe Farnsworth on drums. This is from Mike's recording called I Love Music and a Stevie Wonder tune. I love every little thing about you.

I love every little thing about you. Stevie Wonder's tune, done by Mike LaDon and the Groover Quartet. Mike at the Hammond B3. I just love it when he opens up that organ. Eric Alexander on tenor, Peter Bernstein guitar, and Joe Farnsworth on drums. From the recording, I Love Music. Well, we all love music, and that's exactly why we're here. You're listening to The Great American Music. My name is Dave Schwann, and up next, a salute to the late, great Jimmy Heath. From an album called The Time and the Place, actually, we're going to take it from a compilation CD called The Professor. Jimmy Heath on alto with a tune he wrote called The Voice of the Saxophone.

a piece of music very appropriately named The Voice of the Saxophone. And the voice of the saxophone in this instance, the late, great Jimmy Heath, wrote the tune. We heard Jimmy on alto, Pat Martino on guitar, Stanley Cowell piano, Sam Jones on bass, and Billy Higgins on drums. It's from an original album called The Time and the Place, and then we took it from a compilation CD on the 32 Jazz label called Jimmy Heath the Professor. Jimmy Heath playing alto, soprano, tenor sax, flute. Truly a versatile, virtuosic musician, the late, great Jimmy Heath. You're listening to Jazz with Dave Schwann and Ahmad Jamal.

the great Ahmad Jamal with a solo rendition of Poinciana. It's from his recording Ballades or Ballads. Let's pick things up now, tempo-wise at least, with Joshua Breakstone and Self-Portrait in Swing.

Joshua Breakstone with Self-Portrait in Swing. That's his tune. That's the name of the album also. Joshua on guitar with Kenny Barron on piano, Dennis Irwin bass, Kenny Washington drums, and before that, Ahmad Jamal with Poinciana. We thank you so much for joining us this hour and hope you enjoyed all the great American music we call jazz. Dave Schwann finishing up with the Benny Green Trio from their recording Greens and Benny's tune called Bish Bash.

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0: Live from NPR News, I'm Dale Willman. Ukrainians gathered in San Francisco Sunday to protest the Trump administration's plan to purchase diesel from Russia, from member station KQED Christopher Allam reports.
1: Russian oil!
2: Some demonstrators were crying. Others held portraits of loved ones killed in the war. They said President Trump's plan to buy over 1 million barrels of oil from Russia violates sanctions he signed into law last month and is a betrayal of Ukrainians. Nick Bilagorsky is a Bay Area resident born in eastern Ukraine. He says it's a political move that won't pay off.
3: One is it's immoral. Two, it's illegal. It goes against the laws that will be challenged. And three, it's too small to make any sense. So it's just a terrible deal all around.
2: Demonstrators said they are writing to representatives in Congress to demand they enforce the sanctions. For NPR News, I'm Christopher Allam in San Francisco.
0: Many leaders of Native American tribal nations are raising concerns about the Trump administration's proposal for unprecedented changes to the next U.S. Census. It would reshape voting maps and how federal funding is distributed across the United States. NPR's Hansi Lo Wong reports.
4: One proposed change is not to use the 2030 census to produce statistics about race and ethnicity. The topic has been part of the U.S. headcount since the first one in 1790. Trump officials say they see a, quote, reduced need for that information, which is used for redistricting and enforcing civil rights laws. Megan Bishop of the National Congress of American Indians is an enrolled citizen of the native village of Afognak in Alaska.
5: There's a significant concern about how federal funding would be distributed through grants and other programs to tribes if that race ethnicity census question is erased.
4: The public can comment on the proposal through November 2nd. Hansi Lo Wong, NPR News.
0: The U.S. is now in the midst of the biggest and deadliest measles epidemic in decades. With cases reported across the country, infectious disease experts say some vaccinated adults should consider another measles shot. NPR's Maria Godoy has more on our story.
6: Before vaccines, measles used to kill 400 to 500 people in the U.S. each year. Two doses of the measles, mumps, and rubella vaccine is 97% effective. Most people vaccinated before 1989 probably received just one dose instead of the two doses recommended for children today. Dr. Larry Kosiolik of Northwestern University says traditionally, one dose has been considered sufficient protection for adults not at high risk. But he says these days,
7: if you are living in areas with high measles activity, it does make a whole lot of sense for adults to go ahead and get that second dose.
6: If you're not sure of your vaccination history, he says there's no harm in getting an extra dose of the MMR vaccine. Maria Godoy, NPR News.
0: In Asia, stocks closed down in part because of AI concerns. South Korea's KOSPI dropped 3.65%, hitting its lowest level since late August. This is NPR News. For the fourth time in 5 days, the international airport in Saudi Arabia has been hit by projectiles. Officials say the latest attack hit a passenger terminal and caused some injuries. It was the same terminal hit on Saturday. At least 12 people died in that attack, and more than 300 others were injured. Saudis say the Houthi rebels in Yemen are responsible for the attacks. Pakistan has imposed emergency rule in the province run by the political party of imprisoned Prime Minister Imran Khan. As Betsy Jules reports from Islamabad, this comes a week after Khan's party began a long march toward the capital.
8: The move effectively suspends the provincial government controlled by Khan's party, Pakistan Tehreek-e-Insaf. It hands some of those powers over to the federal government, which is run by two dynastic political rivals of PTI and heavily influenced by the military. It risks igniting significant political unrest. The decision comes after talks between PTI and the federal government failed to halt the march that has seen Khan supporters demanding his release. The government says PTI's indifference about fighting terrorism in this border region with Afghanistan justifies emergency rule. For NPR News, I'm Betsy Jules in Islamabad.
0: Georgia is the new number one in college football this weekend after slipping past Alabama on Saturday 20-17. Notre Dame moved up to number two, followed by Miami, Ohio State, and defending champion Indiana. Alabama stayed in sixth despite its loss, while Texas, who lost to an unranked Oklahoma 27-24 in the Red River rivalry, fell to seventh. BYU, Mississippi, and Texas Tech round out the top 10. I'm Dale Willman, NPR News.
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1: And you're listening to Jazz with Dave Schwann. We welcome you and thank you for joining us. We have tenor saxophonist and composer Ken Fowser up next from his recording Right on Time and his tune called Fowser Time.

Fowser Time, from tenor saxophonist Ken Fowser, and it's from his recording Right on Time. Along with Ken on tenor, Joe Mandarelli on trumpet, Steve Davis trombone, Ed Cherry on guitar, Brian Charette the organist, with Willie Jones III on drums. You're listening to Jazz with Dave Schwann and a group of veterans, four of them in all. This is from their recording called Four for All. They called themselves Sphere, the name of the quartet, with Kenny Barron at the piano, Ben Riley on drums, Charlie Rouse on tenor, Buster Williams on bass. Here's Buster's tune called Air Dance.

That's the quartet called Sphere. It's from their recording Four for All. And Buster Williams' tune, Air Dance. Buster Williams was the bassist in that quartet. Kenny Barron on piano, with Ben Riley on drums, and beautiful playing from Charlie Rouse on tenor. Here's Kenny Barron from his recording Concentric Circles, and his tune called I'm Just Sayin'.

I'm just saying. Kenny Barron's tune from his recording Concentric Circles. Kenny leading his quintet with Kiyoshi Kitagawa on bass, Jonathan Blake the drummer, Mike Rodriguez on trumpet, Dana Stevens on sax, and of course, one of the masters of the piano, Kenny Barron, out front leading the group. You're listening to Jazz with Dave Schwann. Thank you so much for joining us, and please stay with us for a lot of great jazz to come. Here is Carlos Barbosa Lima.

0: From Music of the Americas, Carlos Barbosa Lima with the very American George Gershwin tune, I Got Rhythm.
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a tune by the late, great Jimmy Heath, A Harmonic Future, done by a very fine quintet led by trombonist Michael Deese, along with Steve Wilson on sax, Rennie Rusness piano, Gerald Cannon bass, and Louis Nash on drums, from Nevermore Here. Well, you're right here, and you're listening to the great American music we call jazz. My name is Dave Schwann. We thank you, as always, for your support of this great music. And speaking of great music, the music of Wayne Shorter is up next with the Jazz at Lincoln Center Orchestra. This is from a live performance featuring the soloists here. Wow. Ted Nash on alto, the great Wayne Shorter on soprano sax, Kenny Rampton on trumpet, and Ali Jackson on drums. From the music of Wayne Shorter, the Jazz at Lincoln Center Orchestra, and Wayne Shorter's tune, Lost.

The Jazz at Lincoln Center Orchestra with guest artist Wayne Shorter and Wayne's tune called Lost. That is from a 2-CD set called The Music of Wayne Shorter with the Jazz at Lincoln Center Orchestra, of course, under the direction of Wynton Marsalis. We heard four soloists, including the composer Wayne Shorter on soprano sax, Ted Nash on alto, Kenny Rampton on trumpet, and Allie Jackson on drums. That was from the 2015 season of the Jazz at Lincoln Center Orchestra at Frederick P. Rose Hall in New York. There is a quote from Wayne Shorter in the booklet to this CD, which reads, "Music cannot stop wars, but like the judge says, what are your intentions? I want the music to carry the good intentions, the good dialogue, the impetus for people to start thinking things they never thought before." Words of wisdom from Wayne Shorter. Here's drummer Al Foster

from drummer Al Foster, Aloysius. It's from his recording Inspirations and Dedications. With Mr. Foster on drums, Dana Stevens on tenor sax, Adam Birnbaum piano, Doug Weiss bass. We thank you so much for joining us this hour and hope you enjoyed all the great American music we call jazz. Dave Schwann finishing up with Big Kahuna and the Copa Cat Pack and Fever.

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0: Live from NPR News in Washington, I'm Dave Mattingly. Saudi Arabia says it intercepted a missile fired at its airport in Riyadh yesterday. A separate attack sparked a fire in a passenger terminal. NPR's Aya Batraoui says attacks on the airport by Iranian-backed Houthi rebels a day earlier left more than a dozen people dead and hundreds injured.
1: Saudi Arabia had already suspended flights and operations at Riyadh Airport when an unknown projectile hit one of its passenger terminals for the second day in a row. Yemen's Houthis have struck Saudi airports four times over the past week, but Saturday's attacks are the deadliest on the capital Riyadh in more than a decade. Among those killed was a U.S. citizen. The Iran-backed group says its attacks are in response to more than 2,000 Saudi airstrikes on Houthi areas in various parts of Yemen in recent weeks. The group also says it hit an Aramco gas facility and an oil refinery in Saudi Arabia's eastern province in the past 24 hours. Saudi Arabia has not commented on those attacks. Aya Batraoui, NPR News, Dubai.
0: A federal judge is ordering the Trump administration to temporarily stop airing its taxpayer-funded ads that promote President Trump. They've been airing in recent weeks ahead of the November midterm elections. NPR's Luke Garrett says U.S. District Court Judge Jennifer Rochon is banning the ads for 2 weeks while a court case continues.
2: Judge Rochon ordered the Trump administration to pull its multi-million dollar ad buy no later than Sunday night. The ruling came after a coalition, including the nonprofit Common Cause, challenged the taxpayer-funded Trump ads in New York federal court, arguing it violated congressional appropriation and government propaganda rules. The White House had set aside $20 million for the taxpayer-funded Trump ads, court records show. The campaign-styled ads began airing in September, sparking bipartisan concern. Trump himself acknowledged the backlash in early October, saying he'd pay for the ads himself. Despite this, the commercials, which feature Trump and his political agenda, continued to air nationwide. The White House did not immediately respond to requests for comment on the judge's order. Luke Garrett, NPR News, Washington.
0: More than 150,000 homes and businesses in Florida are without power in the aftermath of Hurricane Isaias. The storm came ashore Friday evening near Destin in the Florida Panhandle as a Category 2 hurricane. Isaias is blamed for at least four deaths. Authorities report downed trees and power lines in areas of the southern U.S. Eric Grubbs says a falling tree caused lots of damage to his home in Raleigh, North Carolina.
3: Thank God these are just material possessions that insurance will cover and me and my dog are okay. But man, oh man, it's pretty tough.
0: More than 20,000 homes and businesses are without power in Alabama this morning. Wall Street futures are higher. Dow futures are up 63 points. This is NPR News. Several senators, Republicans and Democrats, are calling on President Trump to scrap a deal with Moscow to import millions of tons of Russian diesel fuel. Trump announced the agreement late last week in an effort to help lower diesel prices in the U.S. Trump announced the move on social media, saying he struck the deal in a phone call with Russian President Vladimir Putin. The senators, voicing their objections, say Trump did not consult Congress before making the deal with Putin and question whether it's legal. Some faith leaders are denouncing plans by the Pentagon to live stream December's execution of the former U.S. Army major who shot and killed more than a dozen people at Fort Hood, Texas. Many more were injured in the 2009 attack. NPR's Jason DeRose reports.
4: The head of the U.S. Conference of Catholic Bishops says the public execution represents the, quote, barbaric promotion of a death culture. In a statement, Archbishop of Oklahoma City Paul Coakley says the act would only further undermine the nation's moral fabric. Nadel Hassan killed 13 people and injured dozens of others in 2009. Episcopal Church presiding Bishop Sean Rowe calls the plan to live stream the firing squad execution, quote, reprehensible in the extreme. He goes on to say the act would cause moral injury to everyone involved. Many religious groups, Catholic, Protestant, Jewish, and Muslim, officially oppose the death penalty. Jason DeRose, NPR News.
0: Undefeated Georgia is number one in this week's Associated Press Top 25 College Football Rankings. I'm Dave Mattingly, NPR News in Washington.
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6: Hello and welcome. You're listening to Jazz. My name is Dave Schwann. Thank you so much for joining us. Up next, a salute to Charlie Parker, Bird from Bobby Watson. The tune is called Bird-ish.

A cooking sextet led by three alto sax players, Vincent Herring, Bobby Watson, and Gary Bartz. We heard Bobby Watson's tune, Bird-ish. That was recorded live at Smoke in New York City in 2019. And it's from the CD called Bird at 100, celebrating the 100th birthday anniversary of Charlie Parker. Charlie Parker, born in Kansas City, Kansas, August 29th, 1920. Along with Vincent, Bobby, and Gary, we heard David Kikowski on piano, Yasushi Nakamura bass, and Carl Allen on drums. Birdish from Bird at 100. You're listening to Jazz with Dave Schwann. Thanks once again for joining us. And up next, a selection from a suite called Immigration Nation. Music by Charlie Porter and performed by Charlie Porter and his ensemble. The music saluting the immigrants coming to the United States. It is in two sections. Part one is called Leaving Home. Part two is New Beginnings. But we're going to hear the opening cut, the first section from Leaving Home, Immigration Nation.

Immigration Nation, the name of the music, and also the name of the entire suite written by Charlie Porter, saluting immigrants coming to the United States. It opens up part one of Immigration Nation, part one called Leaving Home. Charlie Porter, the composer and trumpeter we heard, Nick Biello on tenor sax, Oscar Perez piano, David Wong bass, and Kenneth Salters on drums. And you're listening to Jazz with Dave Schwann. And up next, the piano duo of Ramsey Lewis and Billy Taylor. I've always enjoyed this recording since it first came out in the late 1980s. It's called We Meet Again. Just the two pianists together, Ramsey Lewis and Billy Taylor, making great music. Here's a perfect example. Denny Zeitlin's tune, Quiet Now.

beautiful music from Denny Zeitlin. It's called Quiet Now and beautifully played by the piano duo of Ramsey Lewis and Billy Taylor. It's from their recording, We Meet Again. We have Bill Evans coming up in just a couple minutes. Stay tuned. You're listening to Jazz with Dave Schwann.

0: That's for sure. Billy Taylor and his trio, Earl May bass and Kenny Dennis drums.
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0: Bill Evans will always be remembered for the terrific sets he did at the Village Vanguard in June of 1961, recordings that will live on into eternity, as far as I'm concerned. But those aren't the only recordings that Bill did at the Vanguard. Here is one from January of 1974. The trio here includes Eddie Gomez on bass and Marty Morrell on drums.

Bill Evans and the trio at the Village Vanguard in 1974, January of that year, with Since We Met. That's also the name of the album on the Fantasy label, along with Bill at the piano, Eddie Gomez, the bassist here, with Marty Morrell on drums. You're listening to Jazz with Dave Schwann, and one more trio for you, Monty Alexander at the Montreux Jazz Festival in July of 1976, from the album Montreux Alexander, but this is from the 30th anniversary edition of that legendary album, containing three bonus tracks. Here's Monty at the piano, with Jeff Hamilton on drums and John Clayton on bass, and Montevideo

Monty Alexander and his trio from 1976, really kind of a legendary trio, at least in my book, with John Clayton on bass and Jeff Hamilton on drums. And Montevideo, that is from the album Montro Alexander at the 1976 Montreux Jazz Festival. That is a bonus cut. You won't find that on the regular release of Montro Alexander. You have to look for the 30th anniversary edition of that recording. There are three bonus cuts included, not only Montevideo, but You Make Me Feel Brand New, and that's the way it is. And you're listening to Jazz with Dave Schwann with guitarist Larry Kuntz and a tune called Flim Flam.

That's a tune by Carl Saunders called Flim Flam, and it opens up the CD New Jazz Standards Volume 4 from Larry Kuntz. Larry on guitar, Josh Nelson piano, Tom Warrington bass, Joe LaBarbera on drums, and before that, the Monty Alexander Trio at the Montreux Jazz Festival with Montevideo. We thank you so much for joining us this hour and hope you enjoyed all the great American music we call jazz. Dave Schwann finishing up with organist Brian Charette from his recording Once and Future, and Fats Waller's Jitterbug Waltz.

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0: Live from NPR News in Washington, I'm Windsor Johnston. The winner of the Nobel Prize in Economics was just announced. The Royal Swedish Academy in Stockholm says this year's recipients are Robert Hall of Stanford University and Michael Woodford of Columbia University. They're being awarded the prize for their research on microeconomics foundation for macroeconomic stabilization. President Trump says Russia and Ukraine have agreed to an energy ceasefire, but NPR's Joanna Kakissis reports Ukraine's account differs from the president's.
1: Zelensky said on Sunday that he did not know anything about this ceasefire. This would involve both sides halting attacks on energy facilities. And in his evening video address Sunday night, Zelensky said he welcomes such a ceasefire.
2: Україна пропонувала багато дескалаційних кроків. Путін на все говорив одне.
1: He's saying, let's make it happen. Ukraine supports real paths to ending this war and is ready to stop striking Russian energy infrastructure if Russia reciprocates in Ukraine.
0: NPR's Joanna Kakissis reporting. North Korea has conducted what appears to be its fourth missile launch in the past month. NPR's Anthony Kuhn reports from Seoul.
3: South Korea's Joint Chiefs of Staff said the North launched multiple ballistic missiles, which traveled about 560 miles from the Pyongyang area eastward into the sea. Japan's defense ministry says it also detected the launch and warned ships to watch out for falling debris. South Korea's presidential office, known as the Blue House, held an emergency meeting to discuss the launches, which it called illegal and urged the North to halt. This month, both North and South Korea have tested hypersonic missiles, which are harder to track and intercept. Last week marked the South's first hypersonic test, overseen by President Lee Jae-myung, while the North has conducted several such tests since 2021. Anthony Kuhn, NPR News, Seoul.
0: Waves are pounding the shore in Long Beach, California, in the wake of Tropical Storm Rachel. Steve Futterman reports damage assessments are underway.
4: Coastal areas suffered most of the damage. High tides and powerful waves battered beach cities, including Long Beach, Newport Beach, and in the San Diego area, Imperial Beach. Some oceanfront homes were hit very hard. The boardwalk in Long Beach suffered significant damage. Many streets were flooded. In some cases, drivers had to be rescued from their cars. There were similar reports of damage to the south in Baja California. This could be a preview of things to come, as forecasters predict a very strong El Nino weather pattern during the upcoming months, which will bring additional powerful storms. For NPR News, I'm Steve Futterman in Los Angeles.
0: This is NPR News. Prediction market company Kalshi has hired a former FBI agent to run its first anti-money laundering team. NPR's Bobby Allen reports that prediction market firms are facing increased legal scrutiny from state and federal regulators.
5: Former FBI agent and federal prosecutor Sean Fearn will lead the team. Their focus? Preventing criminals in the U.S. and abroad from using Kalshi to launder money.
6: On a day-to-day basis, I think that involves knowing who our customers are, getting a better understanding of where their money comes from, ensuring that we're not doing business with sanctioned entities or parties.
5: Prediction markets allow people to bet on sports, elections, politics, policy announcements. They have exploded in growth, crossing $260 billion in bets this year. That's triple last year's total. But some of those bets have been the subject of investigations over insider trading and market manipulation, like when former Congressman George Santos settled with regulators over rigging a market. Fearn says part of his goal is to prevent the money laundering scandals that beset the cryptocurrency industry. Bobby Allen, NPR News.
0: A federal judge has ordered the White House to cancel any remaining taxpayer-funded television ads promoting President Trump's political messages. The Department of Homeland Security allocated $20 million for the campaign. The judge issued a two-week restraining order Sunday night in a lawsuit challenging the spending. The administration had argued the order was unnecessary because the ads were about to stop airing. The White House has defended the commercials as public service announcements. This is NPR News.
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That's vocalist Tiffany Austin. Tiffany Austin from her album titled Unbroken, the song Blues Creole. Ahead of that, we heard from the Jerry Gibbs Thrasher Dream Trio, drummer Jerry Gibbs, along with pianist Kenny Barron and bassist Ron Carter, doing a John Coltrane tune titled Impressions, the Jerry Gibbs Thrasher Dream Trio. And beginning the set was the Black Art Jazz Collective from the album Ascension. The song was Iron Man. Iron Man, written by the pianist here, Victor Gould, with Wayne Escoffrey on tenor sax. Jeremy Pelt was the trumpet player. James Burton III on trombone. Rashawn Carter on bass. And Mark Whitfield Jr. on drums. The Black Art Jazz Collective kicking off that set. I'm John Hill, and we are listening to jazz. From his album Jeremy Pelt the Artist, trumpeter Jeremy Pelt, with music from his Rodin Suite, Dignity and Desperation.

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vibist Joel Ross from an album titled Who Are You and the song Home. Joel Ross with saxophonist Emmanuel Wilkins, pianist Jeremy Corin, bassist Kanawha Mendenhall, and drummer Jeremy Dutton. And Sack Full of Dreams was performed by New Orleans-based vocalist Roderick Harper,

The Charlie Parker Septet with Yardbird Suite. Miles Davis there on trumpet. Lunky Thompson was the saxophonist. Dodo Marmarosa at the piano. Guitarist Arvin Garrison. Bassist Victor McMillan. And drummer Roy Porter from March of 1946. Charlie Parker from the Ken Burns Jazz Series. Preceded by guitarist Henry Robinette. His album titled Jazz Standards, Then and Again, Volume 2. Joe Gilman at the piano, Chris Simer on bass, Michael Stevens on drums. That was I Love You. This is part two of a four-part series of recordings, the first two parts recorded 20 years ago. Music certainly stands up. And we began that set with Herbie Mann on flute and Phil Woods on saxophone doing the tune Little Niles, with Alain Mallet at the piano, guitarist Marty Ashby, bassist Wayne Dolphin, and drummer Roger Humphreys. That comes from the album titled Beyond Brooklyn, where the two of them first jammed together. I'm John Hill. Thanks for joining me for another hour of jazz. I'll see you later. The album is called Viva Vaughn, a blending of Sarah Vaughn and some Latin rhythms, courtesy of Quincy Jones, who was at Mercury Records at the time, and Frank Foster, who did the conducting and arranging.

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0: Live from NPR News in Washington, I'm Windsor Johnston. Another attack on Riyadh's international airport in Saudi Arabia has left one person dead and 11 others injured. It comes a day after a missile strike on a passenger terminal that killed at least 13 people and wounded more than 300. NPR's Aya Betraoui reports Yemen's Houthi rebels claim responsibility for the first attack.
1: Riyadh Airport has been hit at least four times over the past week, including twice over the weekend. The deadliest attack was Saturday. The Houthis struck a passenger terminal there. The Saudis released CCTV footage showing passengers, many of them Muslim pilgrims headed to Mecca, standing in line when a fireball hits the passenger terminal and parts of the ceiling collapse. Helicopters were seen flying in to medevac the wounded out. And Saudi authorities say 13 people of various nationalities were killed, including a U.S. citizen.
0: NPR's Aya Betraoui reporting from Dubai. The Justice Department is investigating five major American television networks under antitrust laws as part of a related court battle over press access to the White House. NPR's David Folkenflik reports the move represents an escalation of tensions between the president and the news media.
2: CNN, Politico, and MS Now sued after President Trump banned their journalists from the White House over coverage that angered him. A federal judge temporarily required the administration to restore their passes. He says he'll decide by Tuesday evening. In the meantime, the White House blocked CNN from taking part in the TV pool, in which ABC, CBS, CNN, Fox News, and NBC shared logistical planning and costs to cover the president in his public appearances in smaller spaces. The other networks refused to fill the pool when CNN had been blocked. The Justice Department now says it's investigating that consultation, claiming it may constitute illegal antitrust behavior. Media advocates say it's another attempt to intimidate the press. David Folkenflik, NPR News.
0: Hurricane Simon has weakened to a Category 3 storm but continues to threaten Mexico's Pacific coast. NPR's Ada Peralta reports from Mexico City.
3: The good news is that Hurricane Simon is expected to skirt the coast and will likely not directly hit the bigger cities along its path. Still, Colima and Puerto Vallarta are reporting strong winds, heavy surf, and flooding. Mexican President Claudia Sheinbaum has ordered citizens in four different municipalities to shelter in place until the danger has passed. Sheinbaum has also deployed the military in those areas to help with recovery. The National Hurricane Center expects Hurricane Simon to weaken in the coming hours and then continue moving along the coast. Simon is forecast to make landfall on Wednesday near Mazatlan. Forecasters say it will likely be a tropical storm by then. Ada Peralta, NPR News, Mexico City.
0: This is NPR News in Washington. Cleanup crews are clearing debris and restoring power across parts of the southeast hit by Hurricane Isaias. About 170,000 customers in the Florida Panhandle and southern Alabama are still without electricity. The storm damaged buildings and brought down trees when it struck the Gulf Coast Friday as a Category 2 hurricane. At least four people have died in storm-related incidents in Florida and Alabama. Florida Governor Ron DeSantis says he expects power to be restored to nearly everyone by tomorrow night. A new study finds that younger and lower-income women who are diagnosed with breast cancer tend to see delays in care. NPR's Yuki Noguchi reports.
4: Women under age 40 are not typically screened for breast cancer and may face potential biases in treatment if they have the disease because of their youth. In a study published in the journal Cancer, investigators looked at data to identify the wait time for care among 1,000 individuals diagnosed with breast cancer enrolled in the Young Women's Breast Cancer Study. It found 153 instances of patients, particularly those who are lower income, facing delays of 3 months or more to see a clinician about their symptoms. Younger patients were likelier to see treatment delayed by 2 months or more. The report says the delays may not have led to the need for more treatment, but did not affect overall survival. Yuki Noguchi, NPR News.
0: Pope Leo will undergo surgery this week to remove a small growth from his lung. The Pope says doctors found the nodule during recent medical checks and detected it at an early stage. This is NPR News.
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Jihee Hyo is the name of the pianist. Her name is spelled J-I-H-E-E-H-E-O. Jihee Hyo, from her album Are You Ready, a tune there called Dancing in the Sorrow. That was Marty Kinney on bass and Rodney Green on drums. Preceded by Sarah Vaughan. Viva Vaughan is the name of the disc. It's a collection of Brazilian tunes given a jazz twist and a few jazz tunes given a Brazilian twist. Viva Vaughan, produced by Quincy Jones, with a band arranged and conducted by the great Frank Foster. The song Jive Samba, a Nat Adderley composition, for which I didn't know there were lyrics, but thanks to Quincy and Sarah, we found out that John Hendricks actually did lyrics for Nat Adderley's Jive Samba. And, by the way, if you pick up this album, happen across it, there is an Easter egg. As often happens when discs are reissued, there are bonus tracks. And even though the liner notes, as small as they are, there are 12 tunes listed, there are actually 13 tunes on the physical disc. Viva Vaughan. And we began that set with the Hard Bop Grand Pop. That is a name that he was given by a reviewer after a performance at the 1984 Chicago Jazz Festival. And Horace Silver thought that that would be a great title for this album, the Hard Bop Grand Pop. The tune we heard, called I Got the Blues in Santa Cruz, featured Claudio Roditi on trumpet, Michael Brecker on saxophone, Steve Turay was the trombonist, Ronnie Cooper on baritone saxophone, Ron Carter on bass, and Louis Nash on drums, a group of jazz stalwarts with the great pianist Horace Silver. I'm John Hill, and we are listening to jazz.

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That's called Soul Bossa Nova, done for us by Quincy Jones from an album titled Big Band Bossa Nova, another project from his years at the Mercury record label. That also featured the great Rahsaan Roland Kirk on flute, Soul Bossa Nova, preceded by Frank Mantooth and his big band, a band out of the Chicago area. Sophisticated Lady is the name of the song that we heard and the name of the album for Frank, along with Nick Brignola there on baritone saxophone and Tom Garling on trombone. And we heard the Frank Mantooth big band backing Kevin Mahogany to start the set. Kevin Mahogany from the album Big Band with the tune Centerpiece. I'm John Hill. We're listening to jazz.

A song called Amour, Amour from Duke Ellington, recorded live at the Whitney Museum in New York, and from pianist Hal Galper's quintet live at the Berlin Philharmonic 1977, a tune called Now Hear This to start the set with Randy Brecker and Michael Brecker on trumpet and sax respectively. I'm John Hill. Thanks for joining me. I'll see you later. Here's Q from Big Band Bossa Nova.

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0: Live from NPR News in Washington, I'm Windsor Johnston. Ukrainian President Volodymyr Zelensky says Ukraine will stop attacking Russian oil refineries if Moscow suspends strikes on Ukrainian energy sites. NPR's Joanna Gakissis reports Zelensky was responding to President Trump's claim that he had secured an energy truce between the two countries.
1: The Kremlin has not commented on the energy truce, and Zelensky says he has not been informed about it. In an evening video address on Sunday, he said Ukraine has proposed ways to de-escalate the war, but Putin has only said one thing, yet or no. Russia has continued to attack Ukraine since Trump announced the truce. Trump blames Ukraine's long-range drone strikes on Russian oil refineries for rising fuel prices. The strikes are Ukraine's attempt to weaken Russia's war machine. Energy experts and even Russian authorities have said the U.S. war on Iran is primarily driving the price hikes. Joanna Kakissis, NPR News, Kyiv.
0: Houthi rebels have attacked the airport in Saudi Arabia's capital for the second straight day. NPR's Aya Batraoui reports one person was killed and 11 others were wounded.
2: Saudi authorities say the deadliest attack in years took place Saturday when a passenger terminal in the capital Riyadh was hit, killing at least 13 people and wounding more than 300 others. The attacks have suspended operations at Riyadh Airport and forced oil executives from major companies to cancel their attendance at an energy summit in the capital this week. The Houthis say they're attacking Saudi airports and Aramco energy sites with missiles and drones in response to Saudi airstrikes on Yemen that have killed civilians there too. The Houthis, who are backed by Iran, are also blocking Saudi oil tankers from using the Red Sea shipping strait. The foreign ministers of Saudi Arabia and Iran held a call on Sunday to discuss the recent escalation. Aya Batraoui, NPR News, Dubai.
0: The Nobel Prize in Economics is being shared by two Americans, Robert Hall of Stanford University and Michael Woodford of Columbia University, study how decisions by households and businesses shape the economy. Hall's research examines how spending and hiring impacts recessions and recoveries. Woodford's work explains how central banks can use interest rates to keep inflation in check. Cleanup efforts are continuing across the southeast after Hurricane Isaias, but another weather threat is emerging. Forecasters are warning of record-breaking heat along the Gulf Coast this week. Lauren Lineup of member station WBHM reports.
3: If you're seeing high temperatures get into the upper 80s and low 90s and you're still without power, people without AC, that's going to be pretty rough when they're still trying to do cleanup. So the National Weather Service has been recommending working during the cooler hours of the day.
0: That's Lauren Lineham reporting from Birmingham, Alabama. This is NPR News. Many leaders of Native American tribal nations are raising concerns about the Trump administration's proposal for unprecedented changes to the next U.S. Census. It would reshape voting maps and how federal funding is distributed across the United States. NPR's Hansi Lo Wang reports.
4: One proposed change is not to use the 2030 census to produce statistics about race and ethnicity. The topic has been part of the U.S. headcount since the first one in 1790. Trump officials say they see a, quote, reduced need for that information, which is used for redistricting and enforcing civil rights laws. Megan Bishop of the National Congress of American Indians is an enrolled citizen of the native village of Afognak in Alaska.
5: There's a significant concern about how federal funding would be distributed through grants and other programs to tribes if that race ethnicity census question is erased.
4: The public can comment on the proposal through November 2nd. Hansi Lo Wang, NPR News.
0: A federal judge has ordered the White House to cancel any remaining taxpayer-funded television ads promoting President Trump's political messages. The Department of Homeland Security allocated $20 million for the campaign. The judge issued a two-week restraining order Sunday night in a lawsuit challenging the spending. The administration had argued the order was unnecessary because the ads were about to stop airing. The White House has defended the commercials as public service announcements. I'm Windsor Johnston, and you're listening to NPR News from Washington.
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The great pianist Thelonious Monk. Thelonious Monk from an album titled In Paris, recorded live at the Olympia, Rhythmining, the name of that song, with saxophonist Charlie Rouse, bassist Larry Gales, and the drummer Ben Riley. We heard from drummer Richard Barada just ahead of it. The album is called Music and Film, The Real Deal, and the song Luck Be a Lady. Vincent Herring on saxophone, Michael Getz on bass, and drummer, band leader, Richard Barada. And we began with bassist and band leader, Avishai Cohen. Avishai Cohen's album is called Arvales. We heard the song Wings. That was Elkin Shiranov on piano. Noam David was the drummer, trombonist Bjorn Samuelson, and flutist Anders Hagberg. Avishai Cohen, Arvales, opening that set. I'm John Hill. We are listening to jazz.

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Guitarist George Benson from his album Body Talk. That was Plum, along with Harold Mayburn there on piano. Ron Carter was the bassist, Jack DeJohnette on drums, and a horn section thrown in for measure. Preceded by the electrifying Eddie Harris, that is saxophonist Eddie Harris, from an album originally titled Plug Me In. The tune was Winter Meeting. This comes from a compact disc that includes both albums, the electrifying Eddie Harris and the album Plug Me In. And we began that set with the lovely Carmen McRae. Carmen McRae's album is called Here to Stay, the original Decca recording.

It's a compilation disc, Carmen with an orchestra directed by the great Ernie Wilkins, and the song You Leave Me Breathless. Carmen McRae starting that set. I'm John Hill. We're listening to jazz.

That's a song named after the Greek island Corfu from an album titled Klaus Ogerman. The great arranger and conductor Klaus Ogerman, featuring Michael Brecker there on saxophone, along with Randy Brecker on trumpet. Alan Pasqua was the keyboardist, Vinnie Colaiuta the drummer, bassist Marcus Miller, and Robin Ford on guitar. Corfu from Klaus Ogerman, preceded by trombonist Conrad Herwig from his album titled The Latin Side of Horace Silver, the song there, Silver's Serenade, with saxophonist Igor Bootman on tenor sax, Craig Handy was on flute, Alex Sipiashin on trumpet, Bill O'Connell was the pianist with Ruben Rodriguez on bass, Robbie Amin the drummer, and Richie Flores on congas. I'm John Hill. Thanks for joining me for this hour of jazz. I'll see you later. From Every Day I Have the Blues, it's Joe Williams with Count Basie.

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0: Live from NPR News in Washington, I'm Windsor Johnston. President Trump's agreement to import millions of tons of Russian diesel is drawing criticism from members of Congress and U.S. allies. The deal follows his administration's decision to lift sanctions imposed in response to Russia's full-scale invasion of Ukraine. NPR's Mara Liasson reports the imports are unlikely to lower diesel prices right away.
1: He is trying, without much success yet, to bring down oil prices before Election Day. You know, he blames Ukrainian attacks on Russian oil refineries for higher gas prices in the U.S., even though it's the Iran war that is causing higher prices in the U.S. And he has demanded that Ukraine stop bombing Russian oil refineries. He hasn't demanded that Russia stop bombing Ukrainian energy infrastructure, its electrical grid, or civilian targets.
0: That's NPR's Mara Liasson reporting. A federal judge is ordering the Trump administration to temporarily stop airing its taxpayer-funded ads that promote the president. They've been airing in recent weeks ahead of the November midterms. NPR's Luke Garrett reports a U.S. District Court judge is banning the ads for 2 weeks while a court case continues.
2: Judge Rochon ordered the Trump administration to pull its multi-million-dollar ad buy no later than Sunday night. The ruling came after a coalition, including the nonprofit Common Cause, challenged the taxpayer-funded Trump ads in New York federal court, arguing it violated congressional appropriation and government propaganda rules. The White House had set aside $20 million for the taxpayer-funded Trump ads, court records show. The campaign-styled ads began airing in September, sparking bipartisan concern. Trump himself acknowledged the backlash in early October, saying he'd pay for the ads himself. Despite this, the commercials, which feature Trump and his political agenda, continued to air nationwide. The White House did not immediately respond to requests for comment on the judge's order. Luke Garrett, NPR News, Washington.
0: Pope Leo is set to have surgery this week to remove a growth on his lung. NPR's Ava Pukach reports lung nodules are common in older adults.
3: Dr. Panagis Goliasatos, a pulmonary physician at Johns Hopkins University School of Medicine, says the majority of lung nodules are benign, calling them the lung's wrinkles. He says once a nodule is discovered, doctors then test it to see if there is cause for concern.
4: For the Pope to have had some imaging done that found him to have a lung nodule where they're now discussing removing it means he likely had some findings that resulted in some level of concern outside of the size.
3: The Vatican says the surgery will occur at Rome's Gemelli Hospital and the Pope will have a week of recovery. Ava Pukach, NPR News.
0: This is NPR News in Washington. Hurricane Simon is bringing heavy rain and dangerous winds to Mexico's Pacific coast. It weakened to a Category 3 overnight with wind speeds of about 115 miles per hour, but remains a dangerous storm. Floodwaters have entered homes along the coast. Authorities have evacuated vulnerable communities and opened emergency shelters. Forecasters are warning of life-threatening flooding and mudslides, especially in mountainous areas. The U.S. is in the midst of the biggest and deadliest measles epidemic in decades. With cases reported across the country, infectious disease experts say some vaccinated adults should consider another measles shot. NPR's Maria Godoy has more.
5: Before vaccines, measles used to kill 400 to 500 people in the U.S. each year. Two doses of the measles, mumps, and rubella vaccine is 97% effective. Most people vaccinated before 1989 probably received just one dose instead of the two doses recommended for children today. Dr. Larry Kosiolik of Northwestern University says traditionally, one dose has been considered sufficient protection for adults not at high risk. But he says these days,
6: if you are living in areas with high measles activity, it does make a whole lot of sense for adults to go ahead and get that second dose.
5: If you're not sure of your vaccination history, he says there's no harm in getting an extra dose of the MMR vaccine. Maria Godoy, NPR News.
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Miss Hinda Hoffman meets soul message from the recording people. We heard Cole Porter's Get Out of Town with Chris Foreman on Hammond B3, Greg Rockingham drums, Lee Rothenberg guitar, Greg Ward on alto, and special guest Miss Hinda Hoffman. Right before that, we heard from Jeremy Pelt the title track from his recording, Soundtrack, and he has with him Chin Chin Liu on vibes, Victor Gould piano, Vicente Archer on bass, and Alan Mednard on drums. Started things off with John Mulder from his recording, Metamorphosis. We heard his composition, Once in a Dark Night. Let's continue with Mr. J.D. Allen from his recording, Barracoon, 1619 to 2019. And let's take a listen to the title track, Barracoon.

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just seem so inviting. Autumn in New York, it spells the thrill of first nighting. Glittering crowds and shimmering clouds.

Lady Day, Lady Billie Holiday, certainly had a way with interpretation. Autumn in New York, composition by Vernon Duke, from her recording Blue Moon. Right before that, we heard from John Coltrane and his quartet from the album simply entitled Coltrane. We heard the composition Tunji with Jimmy Garrison on bass, Elvin Jones drums, McCoy Tyner on piano, and the man, John Coltrane, on tenor. Started things off with Gil Scott-Heron from The Revolution Will Not Be Televised with his composition Lady Day and John Coltrane. Let's continue with Steve Million from What I Meant to Say, his composition entitled Waltz from Mr. Abercrombie.

Nothing like the sound of the horn of Cannonball Adderley from that famous recording with Nancy Wilson in that gorgeous yellow dress. Nancy Wilson and Cannonball Adderley. His rendition of I Can't Get Started with Louis Hayes drums, Sam Jones bass, Joe Zawinul piano. Thank you so much for joining me, ladies and gentlemen. I had a great time. Hope you've enjoyed the music as well as I've enjoyed presenting it to you. You're with D. Alexander. Stay well. This is Jazz.

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1: Hi, I'm Leo Rahill. I hope you enjoy the sounds of jazz from the classic FM archives.

The Don Friedman Trio welcomes us to another session of The Sounds of Jazz. I'm Leo Rahill, and you heard Alone Together and Bouncing with Bud. Bouncing with Bud is a great favorite of mine. It's written by Walter Fuller and Bud Powell. Great, great music. Here is the Gals, the wonderful Gals of the Diva Jazz Orchestra.

Too Late Now, written by Burton Lane, and featured the Diva Jazz Orchestra, an all-gal, wonderful, wonderful band. We're going to continue now with Red Garland.

That's called Hey Now, played by Red Garland. Here's Tom Pletcher and his All-Stars, dedicated to Dick Ames.

0: This is one of my favorite recordings. First of all, you heard Davenport Blues, and that was all I was going to play, but I got carried away, and I just love, I'm in the studio alone, and I just love to play all this wonderful Bix music. You heard At the Jazz Band Ball, I'm Coming for Ginny and Susie, I'll Be a Friend with Pletcher, Clementine, oh, Ostrich Walk. Great stuff. Bix Beiderbecke, All Stars, starring Tom Pletcher, Don Engle, John Harker, Russ Whitman, Don Gibson, Wayne Miller, Wayne Jones. Unbelievable. Here's Benny Goodman.
1: Ladies and gentlemen, the man behind the double lorgnette at the little end of the big clarinet, Benny Goodman.

from a very rare session with Benny Goodman on clarinet, Joey Bushkin on piano, Johnny White on vibes, Bonnie Kessel on guitar, Harry Babison on bass, and Louis Belson on drums. You heard the Red Horse Boogie Woogie, Honeysuckle Rose, and then I'll Be Always in Love with You, or as it was first known as, I'll Always Be in Love with You. It's the Sounds of Jazz. I'm Leo Rahill. Thanks for listening.

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1: You're listening to WCNY's The Capitol Press Room. On today's show, we'll check in with Deputy State Comptroller Maria Dulles about the growing popularity of mobile sports gambling in the Empire State and concerns about problem gambling. Then we'll talk with Helen Schaub of 1199 SEIU about one of the largest unionization drives in American history. And then Assemblymember Mary Beth Walsh, a Capital Region Republican, talks about how limits on outside income for state lawmakers could have unintended consequences. And finally, we'll talk with Assemblymember Jeffrey Dinowitz, a Bronx Democrat, about his bill to close the voluntary intoxication loophole in New York State. It's all coming up right here on WCNY's The Capitol Press Room.

0: PR News in Washington, I'm Windsor Johnston. Federal agents searched the home of Representative Ilhan Omar this morning in the Washington, D.C. area. That's according to reports from the Associated Press. NPR's Lou Garrett says the Minnesota Democrat has long earned the ire of President Trump.
1: In response to questions regarding the search of Congresswoman Omar's home, the Department of Justice tells NPR agents with the Homeland Security Investigations, quote, executed a judicially authorized search warrant. This warrant was approved by the DOJ, and the search was done in Washington, D.C. The DOJ says the HSI search was part of a, quote, ongoing federal criminal investigation. NPR has reached out to Omar's office for a response. The Minnesota representative was first elected to the House in 2018. She's part of a group of progressive female lawmakers known as the Squad. Trump has long criticized Omar and the Squad. Luke Garrett, NPR News, Washington.
0: Another attack on Riyadh's international airport in Saudi Arabia has left one person dead and 11 others injured. It comes a day after a missile strike on a passenger terminal that killed 13 people and wounded more than 300. NPR's Aya Batraoui reports Yemen's Houthi rebels claim responsibility for the first attack.
2: Riyadh Airport has been hit at least four times over the past week, including twice over the weekend. The deadliest attack was Saturday. The Houthis struck a passenger terminal there. The Saudis released CCTV footage showing passengers, many of them Muslim pilgrims headed to Mecca, standing in line when a fireball hits the passenger terminal and parts of the ceiling collapse. Helicopters were seen flying in to medevac the wounded out. And Saudi authorities say 13 people of various nationalities were killed, including a U.S. citizen.
0: NPR's Aya Batraoui reporting from Dubai. Waves are pounding the shore in Long Beach, California, in the wake of Tropical Storm Rachel. Steve Futterman reports damage assessments are underway, with dangerous surf expected to affect parts of Southern California over the next few days.
3: Coastal areas suffered most of the damage. High tides and powerful waves battered beach cities, including Long Beach, Newport Beach, and in the San Diego area, Imperial Beach. Some oceanfront homes were hit very hard. The boardwalk in Long Beach suffered significant damage. Many streets were flooded. In some cases, drivers had to be rescued from their cars. There were similar reports of damage to the south in Baja California. This could be a preview of things to come, as forecasters predict a very strong El Nino weather pattern during the upcoming months, which will bring additional powerful storms. For NPR News, I'm Steve Futterman in Los Angeles.
0: On Wall Street, the Dow was up 246 points. This is NPR News. The Nobel Prize in Economics is being shared by two Americans, Robert Hall of Stanford University and Michael Woodford of Columbia University, study how decisions by households and businesses shape the economy. Hall's research examines how spending and hiring impacts recessions and recoveries. Woodford's work explains how central banks can use interest rates to keep inflation in check. Protests are flaring again today in New Delhi, despite the government banning demonstrations. NPR's Dia Hadid reports thousands of people outraged about revised voter rolls have been detained in recent weeks.
4: Hundreds of protesters gathered near the porticos of an upmarket shopping area, chanting against the commissioner and the prime minister. Authorities dispatched thousands of police to downtown Delhi, cut the internet in parts of the city, diverted traffic, and shuttered some metro stations. That's been ongoing since Friday, when a youth-led movement announced protests to demand India's election commissioner resign. Critics accuse the commissioner of overseeing a revision of voter rolls that's disenfranchised tens of millions of citizens. The Election Commission says it works with complete integrity. Dia Hadid, NPR News, New Delhi.
0: Pope Leo will undergo surgery this week to remove a small growth from his lung. The pontiff says doctors found the nodule during recent medical checks and detected it at an early stage. The Vatican says his recovery is expected to take about a week. This is NPR.
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6: You're listening to WCNY's The Capitol Press Room. I'm Michael Gormley, filling in for David Lombardo. Today we're talking to State Deputy Comptroller for Budget and Policy, Maria Dulles. She worked on an important report about the rise in sports gambling in New York State, the revenues it provides to the state, and the troubling concern all of that raises. Hello, Deputy Comptroller. How are you today?
7: Hi, good to be with you.
6: Thanks for being here. Can you tell us what you and your staff found about the rise in mobile sports gambling?
7: Yeah, the Comptroller's Annapolis has really been studying and monitoring the expansion of gaming activities in New York over the last decade. So New York is actually among eight states that offers the most type of gaming activities, right? So there's interactive sports betting, there's the lottery, we have casinos, VLTs, so a number of different types of activities. This report focused in particular on mobile sports betting. And what the Comptroller's Office has found over time is that as these new activities are authorized, they tend to provide an initial bump in revenue, and then they sort of peter out. We've seen something very different with mobile sports betting, where there has been this surge in revenue from about $361 million when it was authorized in state fiscal year 2022 and it began operations, to $1.3 billion in the last fiscal year, state fiscal year 2026. So a huge surge in a short period of time. And so that it has grown to be the second largest source of revenue from gaming activities after the lottery, which is very entrenched in New York and has been around for decades. Dang. And so concurrent with that surge in revenue for the state, we do see evidence of an increase in problem gambling. And I think the report was intended to call attention to both these factors, this increase in revenue and the potential effects that it is having on people as a result.
6: Great. The Comptroller also notes in the report that the state and governor, the state legislature and Governor Hochul have doubled the problem gambling funding to $12 million. And that's good, but that's, as he said, a drop in the bucket, really, to the billions of dollars that are being spent in promotion and also spent by New Yorkers on sports gambling.
7: Yeah, I think one of the things that was really astounding for me was to see how many New Yorkers have accounts on these platforms. And so that's over 7 million accounts. And a huge increase from the prior year, where it was something like 4.5 million. So this is something that has become fairly widespread and prevalent in our culture. And I'll tell you, as a sports fan, it is hard to watch sports without being exposed to the advertising urging New Yorkers to place a bet on these platforms. So it's become very, very prevalent. And what we see is that on average, the folks are betting about $3,500 a year on the platforms. So, I think the state policymakers have been cognizant of this and, as you said, increased the resources available to problem gambling and are now trying to do a little bit more to develop metrics and really understand who is affected by this and who is most susceptible to problem gambling.
6: Well, you show some of that in your report. We're talking about a lot of younger people, I assume younger men prevalently. And it is amazing. You found the average account, as you said, about $3,500. I mean, that's a lot of money, especially if you're a young man making a go in the world, maybe a family. So, I mean, it's going in the right direction, but can you say what that goal should be for problem gambling funding?
7: Well, I think that's exactly the question that this raises, which is we don't know how much more is needed and if that's enough. And actually, how do we even think about what the right target amount is? And how do we balance this increase in revenue, which has now reached a fairly important level, with its impact on people and their household finances and their well-being? The average bet, it appears small, it's like $40. But as we said, these platforms are structured and provide incentives to keep you engaged. And that is the business model. And that can lead to you engaging on them more than you wanted to and spending more than you planned and really having an impact on one's finances. I mean, the research from other places that have authorized this kind of activity previously, a lot of it has actually been from Australia, shows that young people are particularly susceptible, because you're talking about folks that grew up very wired, very tethered to smart devices, and it's easy, it's speedy, it's accessible, it's convenient, it can be hidden, right, in a way, than kind of is different from having to leave your home and go to a casino to place a wager, for example, as a point of contrast. And so all of that can facilitate, it sort of provides a lower bar for someone who may be susceptible to an addiction. Mm-hmm. And the state's data, which I think that OASIS is really making an attempt to gather more data, but the data that's been available so far shows that it is a younger audience between 20s and 30s, folks that age. And that there are folks who are both thousands of people who are kind of self-excluding from platforms, realizing they have an issue, but also reaching out for help on the Hope Line. Mm-hmm. And so the metrics are imperfect because they rely on one to kind of be aware and take action to do something. But I think, you know, more has to be done to try to collect some information here about mm-hmm. how folks are being affected.
6: Before we move on, let me reintroduce who we're speaking with today. This is WCNY's The Capitol Press Room, and we are talking to Deputy State Comptroller Maria Dulles. She led a study on the rise of mobile sports gambling in New York State and growing concern about gambling addiction, particularly in younger New Yorkers. Deputy Commissioner, your study also shows how much state revenues can fluctuate with gambling. Can you just briefly tell us about this interesting situation with the New York Knicks miracle season?
7: Yeah, the Knicks really did something special this year. And so I think there was a lot of enthusiasm, as we all experienced in New York, and that translated into a tremendous amount of activity on the betting platforms. And so you saw this surge in the bets being placed, over $1 billion in wagers in June. But the Knicks were the underdogs and the odds were long and they won, Knicks in five. And so what happened is that there was a net loss of gross gaming revenue, which then means that the state wouldn't receive the revenues it usually gets when it taxes those profits in that month. So in the aggregate, it didn't have a big impact on state revenues, but it is an example of what can happen that may make this kind of source of revenue more volatile than it would otherwise seem.
6: And for all New Yorkers, that should be a concern, because as it becomes a larger source of revenue, a volatility, as you said, is a concern. It makes budgeting difficult, could lead to changing budgeting for other elements too, schools and everything else. So yeah, it's a concern when there's a volatility there. Your report also touches on what's quickly becoming a new popular offering that also has some serious concerns. The operators call this prediction markets. These are featured a lot, as you've seen in a lot of TV ads these days. Kalshi is a big operator. They encourage you to bet on sports as well as the outcome of political races, what a politician is going to announce next, even the winner of Dancing with the Stars. Explain to us why this is a concern in gambling, even though they're trying not to call it gambling.
7: Right. And I think there's a legal question that our attorney general and governor are trying to settle now about that very point. I think what we bring to bear on this topic is really the fact that these platforms, these prediction markets, have really grown tremendously. And that growth has really been in tandem with the introduction of sports activities on their platforms. And so I was surprised to learn that the majority of trading volume on these platforms is related to sports. So I think there's a question from the user's perspective about whether placing a wager on a betting platform or buying one of these contracts on the prediction markets is kind of the same activity. And yet, right, they're regulated very differently. These platforms are arguing that, you know, they're regulated by the federal government. Sports betting is authorized and regulated very tightly by the state. You have to be 21 years old to engage on the sports betting platforms. There are all kinds of restrictions about how, you know, and reporting about underage, you know, filtering out underage users. You only have to be 18 to be on these prediction markets. And to the extent we are very concerned about young people in particular developing problem gambling addictions, that's really concerning. I think the other avenue that we're sort of flagging that has potential downstream impacts here is exactly what we said before, which is revenue. The state taxes the gross gaming receipts of the mobile sports betting platforms at 51%. It's a very high rate, higher than other states who authorize this kind of activity. But these other platforms are really just subject to the corporate income tax, which is at a much lower rate. So if these prediction markets continue to grow at the rate they have, there is a potential that they could essentially cannibalize activity on the sports betting platforms, and then that will have an impact on state revenues. Mm-hmm. So we're concerned with sort of both aspects. One, what it would mean for problem gambling, particularly for younger people. And then two, what it would mean in the long term for revenues from sports, mobile sports betting.
6: And it's, so much of this is does seem to be aimed at younger people. And if they can do these prediction markets quickly and easily as they can, we'll probably see a lot more of it. The state at some point, you would think, will try to regulate and license this as well. But that becomes increasingly difficult, doesn't it, with the internet? And these are all over the country, all over the world.
7: Yeah, I mean, I think the attorney general is trying to, and not just our attorney general, there's been a letter signed by 44 other states that are making a similar point about what the nature of this activity, you know, is substantively. You know, I think it's yet to be resolved, but there is a strong case there.
6: Mm-hmm. And I'm sure you'll be continuing to analyze that along with the other issues, the sports issues, as the Comptroller's Office has been doing for decades, really. We're interested in your next report, so we'll talk to you about it then. Anything else you want to add on this? What you see, what we missed?
7: No, I think we covered everything. I mean, again, I think there really, you know, there are efforts now to really think about how to collect better data. And I just want to stress how important that is and how being able to understand the demographics of the users, particularly their age, and particularly the extent of the behavior, like the frequency of the interactions, when they're happening, how much collecting better metrics is important to help then policymakers on the other side think about how to target resources and what level of resources is adequate.
6: I'm Michael Gormley, sitting in for David Lombardo. Thank you for listening. Thank you, Deputy Comptroller.
7: Thank you for having me.
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8: You're listening to WCNY's The Capitol Press Room. I'm John Campbell of WNYC and Gothamist, filling in for David Lombardo. And we're going to talk about what could be the largest unionization effort in history. 1199 SEIU is already a powerhouse representing healthcare workers in New York and the eastern U.S., and it's looking to add nearly 200,000 workers, yes, 200,000 workers, to its ranks through a single election. The current record is less than half that, about 74,000 workers in a single election, according to CUNY labor history professor Joshua Freeman. So what's driving this huge unionization drive? I'm joined by Helen Schaub. She's 1199's political director. Helen, welcome to the Capitol Press Room.
9: Thank you so much for having me.
8: So I want to talk about who the union is trying to add to its ranks. I mean, who are these workers that are going to be voting on this effort, and what kind of work do they do?
9: So they're personal assistants is what they're called, part of the Consumer Directed Personal Assistance Program. And this is a Medicaid funded program to help people live independently at home who need very significant help, whether it's getting out of bed, bathing, dressing, feeding themselves. So it could be seniors, other people with disabilities who need help to stay at home, live independently. These workers help them do that. And under the CDPAP program, they can often be friends or family members of the people that they're caring for.
8: And these are people who work in the state's CDPAP program, the Consumer Directed Personal Assistance Program. That's a, you know, really popular Medicaid program. The state recently consolidated the back office functions. Is that what paved the way for this drive?
9: It certainly made it the scale that it is right now. We have actually been organizing CDPAP workers for a number of years. Previous to the one giant fiscal intermediary is what it's called, there were about 700 of them. We actually represented about 10,000 CDPAP workers working for individual fiscal intermediaries. When the state consolidated into one, it enabled organizing really at scale.
8: So let's talk about that scale. I mean, you've been in labor for a long time. You've been with 1199 for a long time. How big is this this scale? How big is this unionization drive? How put it into perspective for me.
9: Well, in terms of just history, you're really talking about the organizing of auto workers in the 1930s. That at that point in General Motors, there were elections that covered over 100,000 workers. That's the most recent historical election at this kind of scale. Home care workers in Los Angeles, there are about 75,000. Also consumer-directed workers who organized in the late 90s to be part of SEIU. That in modern history would be the example. But this, if these workers organize and are able in their union election to be represented, it'll grow the labor movement in New York State by about 10%, which is a pretty big deal.
8: And grow the ranks of 1199 SEIU by 60%, roughly, is that right?
9: In New York State, we have about 450,000 members. We represent workers in five states, including actually consumer-directed home care workers in Massachusetts. But we have about 300,000 members in New York State, so it would certainly grow our ranks significantly here.
8: So what do these workers have to gain from this? If you're talking to somebody who might be on the fence about which way to vote, what's your elevator pitch?
9: Well, first of all, home care workers really want to be a part of a community. If you're a home care worker, you work isolated in a home. So being able to be together with other home care workers to talk about the things that you face together, whether that's benefits, wages, the things that you'd like to improve about your job, how you're getting paid, whether your payroll processor is making mistakes on your payroll, all of those things, people can really benefit from working together and having a collective voice. And home care workers in the Consumer Directive Program also really want to advocate for their consumers, want to make sure that their consumers are getting the hours, the authorizations they need to receive the care that they need.
8: This is WCNY's The Capital Press Room, and we're speaking with Helen Schaub of 1199 SEIU, the healthcare workers union that's looking to add about 200,000 workers to its ranks. Helen, let's talk about the potential costs here. I mean, the state spends a lot of money on Medicaid and CDPAP. Medicaid is one of the biggest chunks of the budget, along with education. The state spends. If these workers unionize, what kind of money is that going to cost taxpayers, whether we're talking higher salaries, better benefits, anything of the sort?
9: Well, I would say two things. One is, of course, the state is going to continue to need to invest in this program as, rents go up, costs go up. If you want to keep workers and make sure that there are workers available to care for folks, you're going to have to keep up with the cost of living. So that's inevitable, whether or not the workers are organized. The other thing that I would say, though, is as people ask for, fair wages, real benefits, all the things that everybody needs to live, we think there are actually efficiencies in the Medicaid program that could help, that could be redirected towards frontline care. We've been long-term proponents of the Home Care Savings and Reinvestment Act, really questioning the amount of money that goes to for-profit insurance companies to administer this program, the profit that they take out of it. And we think if you reorganize that level of the program, you could direct real resources to caregivers without raising costs to the state.
8: Let's get into the nuts and bolts here. I mean, what kind of steps did the union take to get us to this point? And what steps will workers need to take to actually cast a ballot?
9: So 70,000 workers have signed union cards, and we filed those cards with a petition at the Labor Board, the National Labor Relations Board, which is a federal agency, seeking union representation. So obviously it was a lot of work, a lot of workers communicated with other workers. There were a lot of phone calls, knocking on doors to get 70,000 folks signed up. And now that we're asking the Labor Board to conduct an election where workers can vote yes or no, do they want to be represented by the union? Every CDPAP worker would have the opportunity to cast that vote.
8: And when will that be scheduled? I mean, is that something we're going to see shortly?
9: We hope so. So we've asked the Labor Board on the 15th of September, we filed that petition. There are active conversations at the Labor Board about how that election will be conducted. It's ultimately up to them to schedule it, to staff it, all of those things. But there's active conversations, so we hope very soon it will be scheduled.
8: So in the event that you do, this is scheduled and the workers vote for it and they become a part of the union, I mean, what are you going to be looking for from Albany from the governor, from lawmakers when it comes to budget time or anything? I mean, what do these workers need from the state capitol?
9: So, you know, we've done some surveying, obviously, as workers have been signing union cards. People want to make sure that they have a living wage. They really are interested in having better benefits than they currently have, including paid time off, also figuring out how they can be covered by health insurance, because lots of folks struggle to be able to maintain affordable health insurance. So I think, you know, that's what workers have said thus far. Once workers vote for representation, they're going to, you know, there's going to be a process where they put together what they're looking for at the bargaining table. Really, fundamentally, what they're looking for is a voice to be able to have a say over how this program runs, about how they're being paid, all of those things. They're going to bring those demands to PPL. And then, of course, it is a Medicaid funded program. So those conversations will come to the state budget process. But, you know, that's with the legislature, with the governor, figuring out what's doable, et cetera.
8: So what happens, I mean, let's sum it up here. What happens if the workers vote this down?
9: Then they've made their choice. We think, you know, given that 70,000 folks have said that they want the union, have already signed cards, we think that's unlikely, but that's the process. It's a democratic process for workers to make a decision.
8: Helen Schaub is the political director for 1199 SEIU. Thanks so much for joining the Capitol Press Room.
9: Thank you so much for having me.
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1: You're listening to WCNY's The Capitol Press Room. I'm Pat Wilds, director of the Government Law Center at Albany Law School, sitting in for David Lombardo. Joining us now is Assemblywoman Mary Beth Walsh, who represents the 112th Assembly District. That district spans parts of Saratoga, Schenectady, and Fulton counties. As a minority leader pro temp, serving on the powerful Ways and Means and Judiciary Committees, Assemblywoman Walsh is the floor leader for her conference and a driving voice in state fiscal policy. She's also a proud alum of Albany Law School and has practiced law for over 30 years. Assemblywoman, welcome back to the show.
2: Oh, very happy to be here.
1: So let's jump right in, because time is short. Let's talk about the dynamic in the Assembly. You're a practicing attorney, as I noted.
2: Yes.
1: But an increasingly limited number of practicing attorneys are still present as legislators. So maybe we can talk a little bit about that and tell me what your thoughts are.
2: Yes. So for me upstate, I think that I've been lucky to have a practice for a number of decades. I've noticed a lot downstate, the attorneys that are coming in to primarily the majority, they are they've done more advocacy roles rather than, you know, I was in private practice. I worked for Saratoga County as an assistant public defender. So it's a different kind of lawyer coming in when we do get them. But we've also lost a number of attorneys that we have had over the years. And I've served for 10 years. And that has, I think, changed the body as a whole, I think, quite a bit. And I don't think for the better. Yeah.
1: And so, what do you think the outside income cap, which is really supposed to take place, if I'm not mistaken, in the new year, has had on this decrease? And if so, is it going to have an even greater impact moving forward?
2: It will. It's definitely going to impact. So somebody like a Keith Brown, who was such a great asset in our conference, knew just a wide variety of law. You know, he's leaving, and although he hasn't ever said it, I would expect that the income cap probably has something to do with it. We've had other attorneys, you know, leave for other reasons. You know, some have become judges, and some have run, you know, like Tony Palumbo was great in the Assembly and moved over to the Senate. So some were just losses to us in our side of the aisle, you know. But John McGowan lost, unfortunately, down in the Hudson Valley. He was a great advocate for us, especially on as a former ADA, you know, to be able to talk about a lot of the criminal justice so-called reforms that we've had over the last few years. So I got to think that with the income cap, it's only going to get worse.
1: Well, thank you for sharing that. When it comes to having that kind of, you know, in your case, 3 decades of legal practice, but even a couple of years, like, how does that play into the work you're doing on the floor? Because I know we've talked in the past about how many bills you get on pretty short notice to review and analyze and be prepared to debate them. So, well, how do you utilize your legal skills and training to be as effective as possible?
2: Well, part of it is an effective use of time. You know, our debate time was cut in half in the last couple of years. So you have to make very efficient use of your time. You have to be prepared. You can't possibly prepare for 11,000 bills that get introduced. And we do get very short notice, like, hey, here's the debate calendar for the day, and then gaveling in, there you go. So you have to be ready to get up on your feet. And I do think that my legal training has really helped to prepare me to be able to get up, even if all I've got is a bill packet in front of me, and just start formulating questions to get to the heart of it. I try not to waste time. Part of the frustration that I have is sometimes when I'm debating a member on the other side of the aisle on their bill, they're surrounded by 3, 4, 5 people feeding that member answers or advice on how to answer questions, and that just eats up so much time. So I do have to try to make hard decisions right from the rip about, you know, what do I think I'm really going to be able to get to on this bill. And then I think another, the collaborative aspect of being an attorney and being through law school really has taught me that, you know, be humble, you know, understand that there are some areas of the law that I know cold. There are a lot that I don't. So it's looking to the other 47 members in my conference who, you know, triage it, who would be the best person to be able to handle that debate or to be able to pick up where I leave off.
1: And, you know, it's now been a couple of years, right, since you have this leadership role of,
2: yes,
1: pro temp. Can you share for listeners who aren't familiar with the terminology, like, what exactly that entails and what the day-to-day has been like for you in that in the last couple of years?
2: Yep. So I'm appointed to it by the leader, by my minority leader at RA, and before him, Will Barkley. So it's a sign of, I don't know, I'm very proud to have been chosen to do this. I had sat as assistant minority leader pro tem under Andy Goodell, And he was just a fantastic mentor for me. We have different styles, I think. What I need to do is I need to help to run floor operations, run them professionally, work with, well, it has been Crystal People Stokes, but we know that there'll be somebody else coming into that role going into January. You know, make sure that we're efficiently doing the people's work, that we're handling the debate calendar or the consent calendar, depending on which day. Understand that I'm working with other members. Part of my job is to handle orientation for new members coming in. In January, we know that we're going to have a class of new members coming into our conference. So work with them, orient them to the process. If I can spot somebody that I think might be a debater or might be interested in debating, work with that person. If they're non-attorneys or if they don't particularly have a background or if they but they may be interested in doing it. Some of the best debaters we have are people who are non-attorneys who just know a lot about what they know about. So work with them. And yeah, so just try to make things run smoothly and professionally and be sure that when we need to make our points, we're up on our feet. I need to know the Roberts rules. I need to know the rules of the assembly as far as how things are supposed to go and be able to raise objections when necessary if protocol is not being followed.
1: Well, thank you for sharing that. Before we go any further, let me reintroduce you to listeners joining us. This is WCNY's The Capitol Press Room, and we're speaking with Assemblywoman Mary Beth Walsh, who represents the 112th District in the New York State Assembly. That includes Saratoga, Schenectady, and Fulton counties. Let's jump right back in with a question about something that you and I have also discussed offline before, is the difference between, you know, good drafting and bad drafting and good headlines and bad headlines. Can you maybe give us a little bit more, you know, thinking on that, discuss the critical importance of a lawyer's eye in the committee work? And, you know, maybe a law sounds good in theory, but in practice it has some real, you know, deficits. Can you maybe speak to what that process looks like?
2: And I think it really ties in a lot with my legal training. I mean, as lawyers, we're trained to look for the gaps. We're trained to look for the holes, the unintended consequences. And that really ties in with what you do when you try to parse out what a bill does. A lot of times there's a good intention behind a bill, but when you really get into the heart of it, you know, I might agree with 80% of it, and then the other 20% needs a lot of work. Sometimes I'm never going to agree with anything that the bill is trying to do, but I think where it gets really the hardest is when you have kind of a rip from the headline situation. You have an emotional event. An example would be the gang rape at Cornell. Right? Horrible. It's coming to light now. Everybody I know in the assembly that I've spoken with would like to see the voluntary intoxication loophole closed. I'm one of them. I think it needs to be closed. That bill that Mr. Dinowitz put forward a few years ago that really never gained any traction up until now, that bill does close that loophole, but it also, to me, presents difficulties when you think about the mens rea of the accused. Does it have to be actual knowledge of the victim's intoxication or maybe inability to consent? Is it a reasonable person? Is it a reasonable drunk person if that person has been also drinking? So that's the part that I'm stuck on. That's why I haven't joined as a co-sponsor yet. So what do you do with that? As an attorney, what I do is I'm going to prepare some comments and feedback on that bill. I'm going to send it to Mr. Dinowitz. I know that the speaker has convened a special task force working group to look at that bill. Hopefully, you know, I don't have a seat at that table, but hopefully if I can, you know, reach across the aisle and offer my feedback, hopefully that makes it into a final draft of the bill. If it doesn't, then I'll be up on my feet if that bill is going to be debated, and I'll be pointing that out. If it comes to the floor, it's going to pass. So then if it passes, then my next step is to write the governor to let her know or him know what my objections are with that bill. And we move forward from there. Other examples would be, you know, local to me in the 112th district is a lot of worries about animal cruelty at boarding facilities. I've been working across the aisle with Kerry Warner to try to develop legislation to address that issue. And another one is the awful tragedy that we've had in Mechanicville with the four children that were killed by mother and grandmother, and then there was the suicide. So looking at issues, I know Pat Fahey's got a bill out there that she's working on that I hope to work with her on to address homeschooling. How do we suss out who's pulling their kids out of school for reasons to keep them away from mandated reporters versus who

0: do across the aisle and good working relationships with people, you can tell people that are going to be a little bit more similarly minded. You start to see it with the way that they vote. If a Democrat is sometimes voting with our conference and you can see that they are, they might be somebody that I can approach and talk with. Sometimes it's just we bond over a certain issue. You know, I have a son with special needs, so I work a lot with the disabilities community. That naturally lends me to working with certain members across the aisle that also are similarly situated. I had a great example of working across the aisle with somebody that I had not really worked across the aisle with before, is Assemblymember Phil Steck. I had a constituent of mine who I'd known for years come to me. Her son had died from a kratom overdose. And I knew the young man. It was horrible. And I talked with her, and we started to look at what kind of bills were out there. I partnered with John McDonald on making it so that kratom sales would go to 21 and up. Then I started to work with Phil Steck about the issue of warning labels. We were able to get that passed. Now we have a bill to talk about banning the synthetic versions of kratom with, I think it's called 7-OH, if I've got that right. That's going to hit the governor's desk before the end of this year. So they all happen to be upstate members. I've also worked with Kerry Warner on issues involving the family court system and child support for when you have a young adult with special needs. So it can happen. I know that, you know, my other colleagues on my side of the aisle have also been successful in doing it. I think that we have to look for that common ground. I think it is a very polarized environment right now, just nationally, in our state, in our chamber, but we can get things done. And I've learned that in addition to the local bills that I can get done, I also can get bills of statewide importance done if I can find that common ground. And I find that there are members that are very open to that on the other side and glad for it, you know?
1: Great. You know, we're getting close to our time here. So A really important question I wanted to ask you is, you know, you talked about the kind of very hyper-partisan times we're in. I work at a law school. We're constantly trying to advise students on what's next, why they should go into enter this fray and be involved in public service. Any kind of parting words of advice or wisdom for aspiring lawmakers, whether they're attorneys or in another setting altogether?
0: I think one thing over the 30 years that I've been in practice, it would probably take another segment to talk about all the different areas that I've practiced in, the different settings. I would just say to your students, you know, your degree is very flexible. It is as big as you want to make it. So with me, I've practiced, and now I'm in public service, and public service is an incredibly rewarding way to capstone my career. I know of others that have started off their career that way. It's always out there. It's always available. I served at the local level and then moved my way up, but it's a very flexible degree. And talk to your elders. That's the other thing I would say. Talk to people that know more than you do, not just your classmates.
1: Right. Thank you. And unfortunately, we're going to have to leave it there for today. We've been speaking with Assemblywoman Mary Beth Walsh, who represents the 112th Assembly District. Again, that's parts of Saratoga, Schenectady, and Fulton counties. Thank you so much for your time, Assemblywoman, and we hope we'll see you again really soon.
0: Yeah, it was great to be here. Thanks.
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3: You're listening to WCNY's The Capitol Press Room. I'm John Campbell of WNYC and Gothamist, filling in for David Lombardo. By this point, you've probably heard about the alleged rape case at a frat house at Cornell University. A woman known as Jane Doe accused a group of students of gang rape at a frat in 2024, and now she's suing them and the university for failing to protect her. That case didn't result in criminal charges, at least not yet, but Governor Hochul is backing a change in state law that could make these types of cases easier to prosecute going forward. Here's what she said about it at a recent press conference.
4: Voluntary intoxication is not a license for sexual assault or gang rape, period. I support closing this loophole and will work with the New York State Legislature to accomplish this.
3: So what is this loophole, and how would closing it affect sexual assault cases in the future? State Assemblymember Jeffrey Dinowitz sponsors a bill that would make it happen, and he joins us now on the Capitol Press Room. Welcome, Assemblymember.
5: Thank you. Good to be here.
3: So we just heard the governor talk about this so-called voluntary intoxication loophole. So you tell us,

0: What is it, and what kind of effect does it have on sexual assault cases in New York right now?
1: Sure. Right now, under the law, if somebody is involuntarily intoxicated, meaning somebody put a drug in your drink, they slip something in your drink, and you become heavily intoxicated to the point where you're not capable of making a decision as to whether to, you know, say okay to sex, for example, because they involuntarily consume this substance, they don't have the mental capacity to give permission, essentially. So under the law, it recognizes involuntary intoxication. And that was put into the law probably about 30, 35 years ago, when there were a lot of situations of people getting, you know, they call it roofied. They put a roofie in your drink, and the person was immobilized, and basically they were sexually assaulted. However, the law does not recognize voluntary intoxication in this sense. If somebody consumes drinks, they know they're drinking, they know they're taking drugs, they're getting totally wasted, whatever, and then they are sexually assaulted, the law does not recognize that they did not have the mental capacity to deal with this situation. And the real question here is, why should it matter how somebody got intoxicated? What matters is whether they were mentally incapacitated. So I'm thrilled that the governor has essentially said what I've been saying in this bill for a number of years now, which is that being voluntarily intoxicated is not an invitation to rape somebody, and it should not be a get out of jail free card. That's what it really comes down to.
0: Now, you've been on this show before to talk about this bill in the past. It's been around for several years, but we're talking about it now because of this Cornell case. So how might your bill apply in a case like this if it had been in effect before this happened?
1: Well, certainly we'll never know for sure. However, even the DA, and I won't comment on how I think the DA handled this matter, but I think the DA said at the time that Jane Doe was voluntarily intoxicated. I mean, I think he used those exact words. And the implication being that because she was voluntarily intoxicated, which is quite possibly the case, that there wouldn't be a prosecution. If this were in effect at the time, maybe the outcome would have been different. Maybe they would have done something. I mean, my own opinion is that at the time, the district attorney should have interviewed witnesses, gathered evidence, and done much more than it appears that he had done. But, you know, again, I'm not 100% certain on what they did. You know, we keep hearing bits and pieces on what happened. But I think it's quite possible that if this law were in effect at the time, maybe there would have been criminal charges brought.
0: And just to be clear, you can't apply something like this retroactively, right? This wouldn't apply to this case in particular if it is passed.
1: No, that's right. You cannot ex post facto laws. You can't do that. That's correct.
0: Right. So you mentioned the district attorney on the case. The governor actually removed him from the case, the Tompkins County District Attorney, Matthew Van Houten, and replaced him with the special prosecutor, Tish James, the attorney general. Do you think that was the right call?
1: I do. I think in this circumstance, there was certainly questions as to whether the DA did everything he should have done. But in any case, I certainly have a lot of confidence in the attorney general. And I think in this particular matter, that was the right call. And she will, I'm sure, pursue this in every way possible that it should be. They'll investigate. They'll come to a conclusion as to whether there's additional action that should be taken.
0: So prosecutors are in support of this bill. They've spoken out. I'm thinking of Alvin Bragg, the Manhattan District Attorney, Darcel Clark, the Bronx District Attorney. But defense attorneys have issues with it. They kind of take issue with this whole idea that the current law prevents you from prosecuting a sexual assault case when a victim chooses to drink or take drugs. So in your view, why are they wrong?
1: Well, they're defense attorneys, so their job is to make sure people are acquitted or that people don't get charged in the first place. I mean, that's their job. They represent people who were charged with crimes. And when people who were charged with crimes, some of them did it, some of them didn't. It's not like they all didn't do it, though. Nobody can honestly say that everybody that a defense attorney represents is an innocent person. So essentially what they're trying to do is they're trying to make sure that people, some of whom committed rape, don't go to jail and potentially can do it again. But they're doing their job. Everybody's entitled to a lawyer. Everybody's entitled to a defense. I just think that they're wrong, but they're representing their own interests as defense attorneys. But the way I see it, I want to represent the interests of survivors of sexual assaults, many of whom have not gotten justice. And it's time we level the playing field and at least give them a fighting chance to get justice.
0: I think some of the defense attorneys would characterize their take as a due process issue, that, you know, they're looking out to see that their clients have due process under the law. Is that going too far on their part? Do you think it's not as simple as that?
1: Well, of course, they're going to say it's a due process issue. I mean, that's their job, to defend people. But I don't think this is an issue of due process. If somebody is charged, if this law passes, that might not have been charged, that doesn't mean they're going to be found guilty. If they ever go to trial, which most cases don't, they will, you know, a jury of their peers will make that determination. And it is difficult to prove rape cases because more often than not, there are no witnesses. There's just the two parties, the accused and the survivor, and they are difficult to prove, but at least give the survivor an opportunity to you know, be heard as well. You know, most probably, I don't know what the percentages would be, but many, if not most, sexual assault cases aren't even reported. The ones that are reported, how many of those are investigated? If they're investigated, how many times are charges brought? If charges are brought, how many cases actually go to trial? And of those, how many people are found guilty? So I guess what I'm saying is a very tiny percentage of sexual assault cases result in somebody being convicted. And I don't think any rational person would think that only a tiny percentage of those cases was there a sexual assault. So what we're trying to do here is at least give the victim, the survivor, an opportunity to get justice, to have their side of this story heard. And I don't see how distinguishing between voluntary and involuntary intoxication affects due process. I know they've said it, but I don't see the argument there. Being drunk, being intoxicated, being on drugs, that in and of itself should never be an invitation to be sexually assaulted. Of course, I think everybody would agree with that. But beyond that, what's the difference how you got drunk? The point is you were drunk. You may have been mentally incapacitated. You may not have been in the position to give consent. The fact that you can use voluntary intoxication as a defense but not involuntary intoxication makes no sense. And if you surveyed the general public, 99% of the people would agree with me, I think. Nobody thinks that being voluntarily intoxicated means that you can never try to address an issue of being sexually assaulted. It just doesn't make sense.
0: This is WCNY's The Capitol Press Room, and we're speaking with Assemblymember Jeffrey Dinowitz. He's a Bronx Democrat who sponsors a bill to close the so-called voluntary intoxication loophole in the state's sexual assault laws. So, Assemblymember, this bill was first introduced in 2019. The Senate has passed it a handful of times, but it's never passed in your house. So tell us a little bit about why that is and what are the complications that have prevented this from getting passed in the past.
1: So we have very strong support in the Assembly. We have a very broad, diverse coalition of members who are actually co-sponsors of the bill. We have, I think at the present, we have, I think, 79 Democrats and maybe 17 Republicans. Now, some would argue that maybe some of those 96 people aren't 100% hoping that the bill comes to the floor. But the bottom line is there are some who suggested that we don't necessarily have the votes right now to pass the bill. And if that's the case, and it may be the case, because you know, there are people who've raised objections, no question. I do believe that this horrific case in Cornell is going to turn the tide, and I think it's going to help build more support for the legislation. But, you know, why are some people against it? Well, I mean, they'll have to make their own arguments, but, you know, some people, there are some people who don't want to see more people go to jail, and that's a fact. Some people feel that way. There are some who feel that, as you said, that this would somehow be violative of due process. I don't agree with that at all, but that's how some people feel. And the defense groups, the defense bar, you know, they've been lobbying heavily against this bill, and they do have some clout among some people in the legislature. So those things combined have, you know, kept this going for a while. I believe that I'm very hopeful now that we're going to pass something, hopefully this bill or something very close to it. But I'm extremely hopeful now, more so than I've ever been, because of this horrible thing that happened. You know, sometimes it takes something really bad to create something good. And that may be the case here.
0: Assembly Speaker Carl Hastie has appointed a working group to look at this issue and other sexual assault laws in the wake of this Cornell case. You're on that panel in, you know, just 20, 30 seconds. Tell us what you see the working group's role is here and what the public can expect to see from them.
1: Well, the working group hasn't met yet, but it will meet very, very soon. It consists of approximately 15 assembly members, some of whom oppose the bill, several of whom actually oppose the bill. But we'll hear everybody's point of view, and hopefully we could agree that this is something that needs to be done. That's my hope. And we're going to talk about things in addition to this bill, other legislation relating to sexual assaults. I'm hoping we could accomplish something. I think people on this working group are people of goodwill who work hard, and I'm hoping I can convince everybody that this is the thing we need to do. We need to do it ASAP.
0: State Assembly Member Jeffrey Dinowitz, thanks for joining the Capitol Presser.
1: Thank you very much. Good to talk to you.
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those blues on parade. Oh, but I'm not afraid, baby. My Rover crossed over, yes. If I never have a cent, yeah.

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2: 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As always, that is paywall and ad-free. And the subject of the day is housing. We are joined today by Debadri Tassour, who is a Report for America Corps member and reporter at Central Current, who is focused on housing and infrastructure. In particular, her reporting has been centered really on the I-81 project and the East Adams Public Housing Project. And before we get started, we also want to thank our sponsors who helped make this episode possible, Landscapes East and the law firm of Bousquet Holstein. Deb, welcome to the show. It's great to have you here.
3: Thank you for having me.
2: And you're just celebrating about 1 year at our newsroom.
3: Yes, it's been a very exciting ride.
2: I mean, you're in still young and early in your reporting career, but you have crammed in an incredible amount in that time. I mean, you, first of all, are no stranger to reporting in upstate New York. You were over at Buffalo before that. But why don't you catch listeners up a little bit on how you got to Syracuse and how you got to Central Current?
3: Working in Buffalo as a general assignment reporter was challenging, I thought, right out of school. But coming to Syracuse and being thrust into a beat as complex as public housing and infrastructure really challenged me to not only go beyond my comfort zone and ask difficult questions, but also meet these wonderful community members who've let me into their lives and let me tell their stories. So I highly recommend Syracuse as a reporting town, because not only do you get to be in the center of so many interesting things that are unfolding right now, but also get to have fun and, you know, get to know new things.
2: Absolutely. Well, one thing I appreciate is that even though you have to spend a lot of your day dealing with like really dry topics like housing policy and, you know, bureaucracies, I see you out all the time at the local festivals, you know, going to music festivals and just enjoying all the things that CNY has to offer. So thrilled to hear that, you know, you've been happy now that you've gotten a chance to really experience what Syracuse has to offer. So you recently published a really in-depth piece with one of our other writers, Eddie Velasquez, talking about housing bottlenecks. I think a lot of people have been hearing this more and more, whether it's something they're experiencing directly or whether it's something they're just hearing about in the news. The housing crisis, as it's often called, is not unique to Central New York, but it is certainly a national issue that we are dealing with and are on the front lines of. Why don't we catch listeners up a little bit more on the specifics of kind of where we stand? When people talk about this problem, you know, a key fact that often comes up is that we just simply need more housing than we currently have available. Can you put that in scale for us? How far behind are we?
3: Central New York region, which includes Syracuse, needs around 2,500 units per year in the next decade to keep up with the anticipated demand, according to Center State CEO's 2023 report. But the issue is that the region is not close to producing housing to that pace. Mayor Sharon Owens said in her State of the City address that there are over 1,000 units which are under construction in the city. Apologies for throwing so many numbers at you, but through a public records request, Eddie and I found that the city last year on its own approved 14 permits for one and two family homes and 23 for multifamily homes. Also, this is not a one-time shortage that has suddenly cropped up. Center State CEO has talked about this, but the housing shortage is a problem that dates back to the decline in housing construction that started following the Great Recession. But now, as the economy in central New York is growing, the region will have to build at scale and keep adding more housing. But the challenge is, as you're simultaneously building more housing, how can you produce more affordable housing and upgrade the housing that the region already has?
2: Yeah, well, in the housing stock that we have now, I know a lot of it is certainly older. Can you take us through kind of what the status quo is in terms of conditions, age, and also, you know, we have a lot of single family residences, but also, you know, there's talk about transitioning to more apartments and, you know, multi-family units. Kind of where do we stand and where do you see us going?
3: The city is very different from the county in that the city is majorly renter-occupied units. So, at least since 1950. So, I think the city's 2025 to 2029 consolidated plan found that 59% of Syracuse's housing is renter-occupied and 41% is owner-occupied. The city has a mix of single-family homes, two- and three-family properties, and some large multifamily apartment buildings. Between 2000 to 2022, the city has added around 4,700 housing units, of which over 4,400 have been multifamily homes. However, about 44% of the occupied housing units were built in 1939 or earlier, which means that they have substantial challenges like rehabilitation or lead hazards. So the city has specifically identified a substandard or poor housing stock as one of its long-standing challenges. So its current housing strategy involves kind of bridging that market gap, which is not only are they trying to kind of close the gap between the cost of construction and maintaining houses, which often go beyond what households can afford, but also finding the missing middle of addressing the affordability gap.
2: So there's a challenge of not just building new units, but also renovating, repairing many of the units that do exist right now.
3: Yes.
2: Okay. And, you know, of course, the other side of this is not just the supply question, but also the cost question. It's no secret that the price for renting an apartment or even purchasing a home has changed dramatically over recent years. Could you kind of share more about how it's changed and how this compares to other areas?
3: As someone who moved from New York City, I can attest to the fact that the market here is still relatively inexpensive as a renter. But Zillow actually found that in 1 year, the cost of homes in Syracuse have gone up 5.3%, and houses actually go to pending in around 7 days. And according to census data, this is the 2024 data, Onondaga County has a median value of an owner-occupied home at a little over $200,000, and the median gross rent here in the county is about $1,100 a month.
2: Okay. So we have rising costs, we have shortage of housing. Why is the demand so much higher now? I mean, I know there's talk of, you know, people moving here from Micron. Obviously, that is on the horizon, but a lot of that still hasn't really happened yet. Is this all about preparing for things that may be 5 years off, or is this something that is much more urgent in terms of people now who need units who can't find them?
3: Experts will tell you that the primary demand driver is obviously Micron and all the anticipated jobs and the new people who are going to come into the community. I mean, in a recent press conference, Governor Kathy Hochul said that the region needs at least 3,000 housing units every year for the next decade to keep up with Micron's demand. So experts have identified Micron as being the main demand driver in the region.
2: Right. But then, of course, as you mentioned, with so many houses that and apartments that need repair and renovation, that's something that even just if there were no population growth, that would be a challenge, you know, even if we didn't actually have people moving here. So when you put it all together, it's a sizable amount of work that needs to happen. So let's move on to the research you've been doing on these specific bottlenecks. It's not obviously just as easy as snapping a finger and having more housing. So why did you decide to write this story now? Let's kind of start with why you felt this was important to kind of flesh out.
3: When I moved to Syracuse, I heard the phrase housing crisis being thrown around by a lot of the sources I was meeting. So I asked my colleague with whom I've written the story, Eddie Velasquez, about whether we could come up with an evergreen series where we identify the problems and then work towards finding the solutions and to find whether or not this housing crisis can really be solved. So we spoke to several developers and experts all over the state and in our city to find out what the solution was. And the main solution was to build more, but they also called it a tough market and identified three primary bottlenecks that basically throttle housing production in central New York. That's what made us write this story.
2: Right. Well, it's an interesting situation because normally when there's demand, someone's ready to fill it. But your article really gets into exactly why that demand is so hard to fill. So you broke it down into three things: permitting, zoning, and funding. Let's maybe start with permitting. What take us through, why is that a bottleneck? And what is permitting for people who don't really understand what that means when it comes to building new units? And what is it, why is it important? How does it work? And why is it slowing things down?
3: So if you have tried to build a porch or do any addition to your houses, you know that you have to go through a permitting process. You have to obtain a permit from the city to be able to do that. And permitting has come up as one of the most significant challenges and major cost drivers in our conversations with developers. And experts have said that speeding up that process is extremely necessary to facilitate faster housing development, especially because the more delayed the permitting process is, the higher costs the developers are incurring by retaining experts and attorneys, etc. And then they are actually passing down the costs to people who are buying or renting. Syracuse officials have actually sought different ways to streamline this process and speed up the permitting process since 2018. So in 2019, the permitting process would take an average of 70 days. The process has significantly sped up since then, where now a multifamily residential project takes on an average between 4 to 6 weeks. But of course, it varies from project to project and permit to permit. Mayor Owens is also seeking to double the funds this year to help pay for third-party permit review services, which can help expedite the process. The city has also applied for this $1.5 million federal grant, which will allow the city to incorporate AI into its permitting process, hoping to speed up the review of commercial projects. So while permitting is definitely a bottleneck that developers have identified, the city is definitely implementing certain solutions to help speed up that process and keep up the pace of building.
2: All right. I'm sure you'll be reporting on how those things go. So for construction happening in the city, this is city government that's responsible. What about for things happening in the county that are outside the city? What entities are responsible for those permitting?
3: I think in the county, more than permitting, zoning is an issue. So in the city, because Syracuse went through rezone, they have more zoning allocated for multifamily developments. But in the county, only 1% of the land is allocated or zoned for building multifamily housing. And if you think about the city also, only 10% of it is zoned to build what experts have called the missing middle, which is for duplexes, row houses, accessory dwelling units, etc. So the county is dealing with a very different challenge of zoning codes and not having updated zoning codes, which is a little different from the city issues.
2: Mm. And at the city level, I mean, they must have a number of incentives to really speed this up, because in addition to just helping construction move forward more smoothly, it's also a source of revenue for them. Is that right?
3: Yes.
2: And moving forward, I also just, is there anything else you want to add on permitting before we move forward to the next? All right. So I also wanted to talk about zoning. This is something that I think people, you know, who are not involved in housing may have a very basic understanding of, in the sense that there's, you know, business districts, residential areas. What exactly does it mean in the context of expanding our housing stock? And, you know, what changes are you seeing on the horizon?
3: I think it's important to note that the central New York region, when we talk about the housing crisis, we are just not in need of houses. Like, there's no house shortage. What we need are a range of housing types, like I mentioned, like apartments and ADUs and small homes, etc. So for example, CNY Fair Housing, they release reports every year, but in 2023 they had a report where they analyzed the central New York region, including the 34 municipalities, and found that only 74% of the urbanized zoned land actually allows for the building of single-family homes, which means that only 3% of that land allows multifamily housing to be developed. So municipalities have a problem of NIMBYism, where a lot of folks do not want multifamily housing developments. They do not want these new people to come in. And this is also rooted in exclusionary zoning, a practice dating back to the segregation era, when certain people were not allowed to move into the suburbs. So all that to say, like, zoning still poses, like, years down the line, it still has been posing a big challenge. It is still a huge issue, and the municipalities in the region are not zoned to meet the demands and build at scale. The county legislature actually, as part of their four block committee to counter the housing crisis, are addressing zoning code as an issue, and they have certain experts in that region who are helping municipalities to bring up their zoning code up to speed so that they can allow the development of more multifamily housing.
2: So you mentioned there's been pushback in some cases with these zoning changes. Are there specific examples of projects that have been halted or that at least elicited a lot of controversy that you've seen play out recently?
3: We have, luckily, the experts we've spoken with have not really talked about any projects that have been halted recently. But Christopher Community did tell us that while every time they are trying to build a project out in, let's say, Baldwinsville, they will face certain community pushback at the zoning and planning meetings. And that is kind of consistent across the board. However, in places like Manlius, there's been more multifamily development and more eagerness to allow the construction of such housing. Because I think people who are really dealing with this affordability crisis, as we talked about, they really understand the importance of building more to have more affordable options.
2: Now, is it the case that the current zoning for a lot of these residential areas is very old? Or when was the last time there was a really serious look at kind of how these neighborhoods were structured?
3: Syracuse was rezoned in 2024, so the zoning has been done fairly recently. But I mean, the other municipalities in the central New York region still need to go through significant rezone to meet the demand in the area.
2: Okay, that's helpful. And then moving towards the last item here, funding. It sounds like, you know, one of the things that you really seized on in your article is that the capital that developers can bring often is not sufficient to really bring these projects to completion. So what exactly does that mean, and what are the other funding sources that have to be leveraged?
3: Even if an area is zoned, funding has become a major issue for developers because they're all vying for very limited pots of funding in extremely competitive environments. And developers often across the country are vying for a same pot of funding. Add to that the rising costs of construction and labor, and that has led them to turn to multiple sources of funding. And as we mentioned in our article, we've heard experts say that building affordable housing units, which means building for people who make around 60% below the area median income, can be very expensive because each of those units can cost anywhere between $400,000 to $600,000 per unit to build. And then, you know, these costs are exacerbated by developers having to pay attorneys and accountants who can help navigate this extremely challenging and complex landscape of applying for different kinds of federal, state, and local subsidies, low-income housing tax credits, etc. So developers have often used over 10 sources of funding because of all of this, as well as insurance rates, which have gone up almost 40%. Since the pandemic.
2: And I'm sure this is also tied to just the rising materials costs, supply chain costs, and general inflation that we're also seeing. I mean, it was incredible for me, you know, as an outsider reading some of the detail you put in your article about, you know, there's, you know, upwards of six sometimes sources of funding, many of them different tax credits, government programs, as well as private sources that have to be leveraged. You know, it's not simply just one person deciding that they're going to pay for this construction in the hopes of recouping those costs later. So are we then seeing really an increase in investment from state and county government? Is that those are mostly the sources for this? Is that fair to say?
3: Yes, the state has consistently invested in boosting housing production. The county too, the county legislature, like I mentioned, they have this four-block committee, which makes up the Housing and Transportation Citizens Advisory Board. They actually have proposed four different solutions to kind of combat this housing crisis. But one of them is where they want to figure out a way to provide no to low interest loan funds, which will incentivize developers to build more and help them with the high costs of construction and labor. So there's definitely a lot of investment from the local and the state level. However, the challenge remains the number of pots of funding available are probably not enough if you consider the number of developers and entities who are trying to get those funding to build at scale.
2: So what are you hearing from the elected officials, let's say at the county level, who are in charge with, you know, executing, funding some of these programs? How are they thinking about meeting this demand?
3: So the county legislature is in what I would say the planning stage of coming up with the four-part solution to this problem, where they, like I mentioned, they will help with the loan funds. They'll help towns and villages update their zoning codes. They'll recommend different studies that can make that can help create complete streets and make it safe for pedestrians, motorists, and bikers, as well as make Central New York an equitable and accessible place to live for all residents. But I think it is for us to keep track of it and see what different solutions they come up with. I think one of the major solutions they have proposed is to look at the surplus on the county budget and to see whether they can allocate that funding to help create this loan fund for builders. Eddie and I will be closely tracking these changes. We are going to be coming up with a third part to this series where we talk about potential solutions to the problem and what is being done. So stay tuned for that.
2: I'm excited. And I know it wasn't that long ago that the state finally finalized their budget. Is there anything that you've seen at this point that will have an impact locally from some of these changes to state funding?
3: Stay tuned for our article, is all I'll say.
2: I'm very, very excited about that. And it's interesting to hear, too, that just even at the city level, you know, there's been some real thought around new ways to, you know, especially with permitting, speed that process up. I guess time will tell, you know, how effective that is. And for, you know, you've mostly been focused, you know, in the context of this article, more on the construction side of it. But I just also want to talk a little bit more about some of the repair and renovation. I mean, you've also referenced, you know, the lead issue, a lot of these houses that were built, you know, back when lead paint was being used, or even lead pipes, or even potentially lead exposure in the soil. You know, how is that something that you see being talked about in the same kind of breath as some of these other challenges? I mean, it's obviously all part and parcel of the same housing challenge, but is that something that you see the you know, let's say city and county government talking about in the same conversation?
3: The city and county have made significant investment in countering those problems, and they continue to do so. In the breadth of this article, we kind of wanted to focus on why it is impossible. I wouldn't say impossible. Sorry, I take that back. Why it is difficult to build more and at scale. But the other part of the equation is, of course, as you mentioned, the hazards that the old housing stock poses. And that's something Eddie has been exploring in his articles over the years, and something we will continue to track. But yes, the city and the county have made investments. And I mean, there's always the space to do more. And we need to keep track of that and see and make sure that government spending is ultimately helping people who are in need of a safe, affordable place to stay.
2: Deb, this has been phenomenal to have you on the show. Thank you so much for taking us through this. For those who haven't seen it, I really recommend that you go to our website, centralcurrent.org, to read her full analysis. You'll find it under the editor's pick section. So you mentioned that you're working on a solutions-focused article. Is that also something you're writing with Eddie?
3: Yes, we are working on the third part of the series. And we welcome any suggestions from readers on what more they would like to see as part of this series. And if we are missing something, we would love to delve into that as well.
2: How can listeners reach out to you?
3: You can find my work on centralcurrent.org, and my email is dsur@centralcurrent.org.
2: Phenomenal. Well, I'm really excited to read that next piece in the series, and I'm sure we'll have you back on the show to talk about it.
3: Thank you.
2: Thank you so much for being here, Deb.
3: Thank you for having me.
2: Well, it's been a pleasure. And thank you all for listening. This has been another episode of It's Happening Here, where we've been brought to speed on the challenges, trials, and tribulations of housing here in Central New York. We have an exciting decade ahead of us, because this is not going to be solved soon, but I have high hopes. Thank you again for listening. Thank you again to our sponsors, Bruce K. Holstein and Landscapes East, for helping support the programming that you're hearing today. And if you're able to go and sign up for our newsletter, you will be sure to receive Deb's next story, along with our other reporting on local elections, housing, the Onondaga Nation, local government, policing, all manner of things that affect the quality of life here in the region. Once again, we are a nonprofit newsroom serving folks who live here in Central New York. And we hope you'll tune in again for our next episode. Thank you again.

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1: 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I'm your host, Dr. Rich O'Neill. You probably know me from Cycle of Health on WCNY TV. On this radio show, we'll also focus on topics designed with your health and happiness in mind. Our guest today for this episode is Mr. Ron Klopfenstein, a middle school and Utica University teacher and a journalist with a show called Media Monday. And we're here to talk in large part about Ron's 10-plus years totally disabled with chronic fatigue syndrome and his dramatic recovery back into his life functioning as well or better than prior to chronic fatigue syndrome. Welcome, Ron. Thanks for coming on the show.
2: Happy to be here.
1: First, let's define chronic fatigue syndrome right off of Dr. Google. Chronic fatigue syndrome, quote, is a serious chronic illness that causes extreme debilitating fatigue lasting 6 months or longer, which does not improve with rest. And here are the key symptoms. Post-exertional malaise, meaning you do anything and you feel crummy. Sleep dysfunction. Cognitive impairment, brain fog, and orthostatic intolerance, dizziness, lightheadedness, nausea when moving from lying down or sitting to standing up, and lots of pain, muscle aches, joint pain, frequent headaches, and they don't know what causes it. Unknown triggers, and the management of it focuses on basically symptom relief, lifestyle adjustments, and pacing your energy to avoid triggering those post-exertional malaise episodes. So, Ron, would you tell us about your life before chronic fatigue syndrome set in for you? What were you doing?
2: I was pretty much the opposite of somebody who had CFS. I was working full-time as a disability rights advocate. Mm-hmm. I was teaching an adjunct course at a community college. I was getting my doctorate. I was taking two courses at a time, getting my doctorate. Uh-huh. It was online. And I had founded a nonprofit organization that I ran called Planet Utica, a media organization, and we're uh-huh. producing television shows. So I was doing really all that. And, you know, it was hard, but it was a strain to do all that at once, but it was okay. I was managing.
1: So it really sounds like you are a highly functioning, high performing, high energy guy.
2: Right.
1: Now, when did chronic fatigue syndrome set in for you? And how did it begin? What happened?
2: So I was about 32. So the way that uh-huh. it began, I figured out trying to go through my timeline. The way that it began actually with a single incident, I believe. Uh-huh. I was going to college. It was a teaching a night course. Uh-huh. And I walked into the classroom and I looked into my book bag to get out the textbook.
1: Yeah.
2: And I didn't see it. Uh-huh. So I ran back out to the car to get the book. Uh-huh. And it wasn't in the car. You know, I thought maybe left it on the car seat.
1: Yeah.
2: So I came back into the class and was like, you know, figured I'd just make do, you know. Then I opened my book bag and the book was there. And whoa. I just remember that incident. Uh-huh. Like, how could I possibly have opened this and not seen the book? Mm-hmm. And then what happened was, really within minutes, I just started to feel sick. And then within like an hour, I had to leave the class and go home. And I had
1: you felt really ill.
2: Yeah, I was so sick. I thought it was like a really, really bad flu.
1: Uh-huh.
2: Like, you know, sometimes the flu can come on quick like that.
1: Yeah, yeah.
2: But
1: yeah.
2: It seemed like unusually quick. And by the time I got home, I told my now husband, Jim, he had to take me to the hospital. Because
1: uh-huh.
2: I really thought I was like dying. I didn't know like what
1: so
2: could
1: you were
2: possibly
1: really
2: be happening.
1: What happened when you got to the ER?
2: So I got to the ER, and I remember it was like very overcrowded as our ERs always are. And mm-hmm. I just could not stand to sit in a chair. I was so sick. Uh-huh. So I remember telling them, like at the front desk, you have to give me a bed. Even if you don't help me right now, I literally will lay down in uh-huh. this in the snow and the slush on the floor here.
1: They had snow and
2: yeah, it was November. So I remember uh-huh. being slushy and stuff. Uh-huh. But I didn't care. Like I would have laid down on that.
1: Yeah, because you were so ill.
2: I was so sick. Yeah. So they did. I, you know, and the last thing I remember from that is I told them I was going to vomit.
1: Uh-huh.
2: And I projectile vomited.
1: Oh, yuck.
2: And so they thought it was like a really, really bad migraine. And, you know, I believe that. It could have, you know.
1: Could have been.
2: Could have been. Mm-hmm. So they gave me like a shot of Imitrax for migraine, migraine medicine, and sent me home. And, you know, it seemed like something that was just like, would pass, like an unusually bad headache, but a headache. Then the next day at work, I just remember just like, I actually locked my office door and laid down on the floor there at work.
1: So you were exhausted.
2: Yeah. And that was obviously extremely unusual for someone to lay down on the floor at work, you know?
1: Yeah.
2: So, and especially for someone like me who never really got
1: tired. Yeah, you were on the go all the time.
2: Yeah. So within, I would say by March of that year, I was looking up some of my records. I was on SSD and applying for SSD. And so within a few months, I would say by the end of January, my life was dismantled, you know? All those things had stopped.
1: And you were just disabled.
2: Just disabled.
1: Uh-huh. Yeah. Now, when we were talking the other day, you told me a story about how you thought this began. I'm a specialist in mind, I'm a psychologist, right? So I know what our mind does is it tries to explain what happens to us. It creates what I call a mental map. Right?
2: Yeah.
1: And your map said you were exploring and trying to figure out what the heck happened to me. What did it come up with?
2: I never put a lot of thought into what caused it. I mean, I always believed that it was sort of similar to that it was microbial or viral or bacterial. I mean, I always assumed that it was. And I do think, I mean, I think that someday maybe they'll find out that it could be like related to Lyme disease or triple E virus at the time was really prevalent.
1: Uh-huh.
2: So there were things like that. You know, at times, like, everybody, you know, you think about like people in my family would tell me everything through family history that possibly could have been like an antecedent or like a parallel to it.
1: Yeah.
2: My mother did have the Spanish flu really bad when she was pregnant with me. So we wondered perhaps like, possible. You know, in utero.
1: Yeah.
2: Mm-hmm. Also, when I was three, I was the firstborn. My mother was a stay-at-home mom. And she like kind of forgot about this, but she went to a period in her life where she was extremely exhausted, unusually so. And it was kind of like a family legend, family lore that like she would take naps in the afternoon and I would be 3 years old. I would get up from my nap and watch General Hospital. And I've been watching General Hospital now for 54 years because of that. I was 3 years old when I started. I was hooked for life as a fan, you know? But it was like, that was kind of an unusual story. Now, at times we think about like, well, that's kind of unusual that I was only three and she was so asleep that I got up to watch television. But then, like, you don't really think about, like, I'm sure she never really thought about it that much later on until, like, you know, then 30 years later, then it's like this weird thing happens and you don't know why. I mean,
1: So you're thinking maybe there's a link between your mother's fatigue and your own?
2: Yeah. Well, you know,
1: and maybe it was related to
2: when
1: she was pregnant.
2: Right. You wonder, like, why did this happen to me?
1: And like, Your mind just naturally does that. Yeah. Everybody's mind wants to understand so it can avoid things like that in the future. So, what symptoms did you have?
2: Oh, well, the symptoms that I had, I had the overwhelming fatigue.
1: Yeah.
2: The thing where the unrefreshing sleep, where sleep just did not help.
1: Didn't do anything.
2: I remember one time, like, I actually, like, tried to force myself to, like, stay in bed all weekend just to, like, sleep as much as I could.
1: Uh-huh.
2: And I thought I got to be able to, like, sleep enough to get rid of this.
1: Yeah, yeah, yeah.
2: But like, and that didn't help. I had the pain that like, oh, that like swelling.
1: Joint pain.
2: The joint pain. And definitely the brain fog was

0: getting hit by a truck.
1: So, oh, wow. Uh-huh.
0: Yeah, malaise just isn't the right word for that. And that's like, I think the cruelest part of it is the more you try to help yourself, the worse you make it.
1: How long did this go on for you?
0: Well,
1: you were 32.
0: Yeah.
1: How long did it go on?
0: Really hardcore symptoms without any relief for at least 10 years.
1: Oh, my.
0: And in fact, the one thing that got worse, the orthostatic intolerance, gets much worse over time because, you know, you have a little, they say it comes with a chronic fatigue. I always assumed it was from deconditioning, but it gets so bad that like your body doesn't even pump blood well enough to sit up, much less walk around.
1: And you have to lay down all the time.
0: Yep. And it's because, and it's kind of because you lay down all the time, and then you have to lay down all the time, and then you try to get up, and you see stars, and so you lay down again.
1: Oh, my.
0: And that makes it worse.
1: Yeah, yeah.
0: So that was one of the things.
1: Spiral down.
0: Yeah. So, like, you know, and naturally, like, especially when I first had this, the orthostatic intolerance didn't seem to crop up until years into it. But when I first had it, some of these things that you're having, like, especially the post-exertional malaise, you don't understand it, and you just think... You don't know what's even happening. You just keep thinking, I just got to push more.
1: Yeah. So what happened? So 10 years in, your life is destroyed.
0: Right.
1: And what happened that it started to turn around?
0: Well, a few things happened. One thing that I did, and we talked about this in the pre-interview, and I know it's nothing you prescribe to, but I started taking colloidal silver.
1: Okay. I'm going to talk about that more in a minute from the scientific point of view, but go ahead.
0: Well, because, you know, I still have the theory that it's somehow it is microbial.
1: Or, I get it. So, that's part of your map.
0: Right.
1: So colloidal silver.
0: Yeah. So I started to take that. And after months and months and months of that, I was able to move around a bit. Well, I was able to sit up. To like my exercise at first was to sit up.
1: Sitting up in bed.
0: Yeah. I remember watching, I was on the couch. I would watch the TV show Downton Abbey. Which is, you know, we're here at PBS.
1: Great show. Yeah, yeah.
0: Yeah. And, you know, the scenes are kind of short, but I would sit up for a scene and then I would not lay down fully, but I would kind of lay down to the side. So I was on like an angular couch. So I would sit up for a scene and then like kind of lay to the side for a scene. And then it would be, and it was really painful because like, if you think about what a tough exercise, like really like pumping, you know, like curling something heavy, what that does to your arms, you're kind of like doing that to your brain because like every 30 seconds, you're starting to see stars. So that exercise
1: sounds
0: was a lot harder than it sounds.
1: Sounds absolutely dreadful.
0: So I worked my way up to where I could watch TV.
1: And then what did you do?
0: So then I started to do, I went to a doctor in New Jersey. I went to like a few
1: You've
0: doctors.
1: You've been seeing a bunch of
0: I tried
1: docs.
0: Everything. I went to a kinesiologist. I had cranial sacral massage for many years. I was part of a study in Georgetown where they found that we have like higher than normal cerebrospinal fluid pressure. So they did a spinal tap. That was rough. But you know, I wanted to help out the science. He found that with people with this, like we have slightly abnormal proteins in our cerebrospinal fluid and this pressure. So like one of the things that a symptom I would have that would kind of hurt was my occipital ridge would bulge out.
1: And so back of your head here.
0: It's the back of your head where your spine goes up right into the brain, I guess.
1: Yeah.
0: So when I would have problems, like when it would get worse, it would swell up and it would kind of like hurt laying down. I could almost, even though like you don't lay on that part of your head, laying down, maybe the pressure, I could feel it.
1: Ouch.
0: So when I had the spinal tap, it was kind of interesting because when I had the spinal tap, and this was like in the middle of the sickness, I kind of recovered for like a few days.
1: Oh, wow.
0: And I thought, and it was actually one of the most like difficult experiences of my life because I did kind of recover and I thought I was recovered and I came back home from Washington. I thought I was going to be okay. But then it like, the pressure must have built back up and I like slid back down. So for a while.
1: So what did you do next?
0: So this was like about 5 years in. I didn't do much for 5 years until I started with the silver.
1: Yeah.
0: So.
1: And then what did you do?
0: Well, I started it. We had, my husband found out about this. We could buy these machines and made this silver. So, you know, just, you got to try everything. So that was like.
1: You were desperate.
0: I didn't believe that it would work.
1: Yeah.
0: And I didn't want to do it because I actually have like an aversion to coins, like an OCD thing. So the thought of drinking silver to me was like drinking coins. And I thought it was the most disgusting thing anyone could ever propose to me.
1: Yeah.
0: And I did not believe it would have any effect, you know. But, you know, it's like,

0: few ounces. So, and you gotta keep your husband happy. You know, he never gave up on me all this time. Uh-huh. So if he had stuff to try, you know, I would try it.
1: So you, one of the things you did, you were gonna tell me a moment ago about, you went to another specialist.
0: Yeah, I went to specialist.
1: So what did that specialist say?
0: Well, he thought, he you know, the trip down there was so rough.
1: Where
0: he
1: was it?
0: He thought, it was New Jersey.
1: New Jersey.
0: He thought I had maybe like Alzheimer's, because the cognitive part of it, the brain fog, was so bad, so exacerbated by the journey. I didn't drive, but Jim drove, but I had to ride all that way. So he thought that. He also did a blood test and found out that I was gluten intolerant. So, and I'm not known with celiac disease, or I don't have gluten intolerance like where I end up in the hospital.
1: Yeah.
0: So it's not to the point where like it would have caused this, but it was a factor, you know.
1: So what did he say to you?
0: To like have, I think he
1: thought you were,
0: he had a blood test.
1: He thought you had Alzheimer's.
0: Well, he couldn't imagine like what was wrong with me. Cause like he wasn't, I don't think he was actually a chronic fatigue doctor. So like, you know, it seems really strange when someone is so exhausted that they don't like respond, or that they don't like seem to think. You know, so
1: what was his prescription?
0: Seemed alarming.
1: You're there, you are.
0: Well, he thought maybe I should like go into an institution.
1: Well, you should be institutionalized.
0: Well, because it seems so bad. Because like you can get so tired that you're like catatonic.
1: Yeah.
0: Like you really
1: can't communicate.
0: Yeah. Like you sort of aren't like, it's like you're there, but not there, because you're just so tired. Like, you know, I think probably the best example would be if, like, your phone rings at 2 o'clock in the morning, or like if it's something where like you have to get up for a flight at four in the morning, like it's kind of like that kind of tired.
1: Good
0: where
1: example.
0: Like you're tired in your head too.
1: Yeah.
0: You can't
1: make sense of it. So this doc said to you, you should be institutionalized.
0: Yeah. Jim was like, well, no, we're not doing that.
1: And that was a shocker to you.
0: Well, it wasn't because I didn't know about it.
1: Yeah,
0: it was
1: a
0: shocker to him. It's a shocker to me now. And it was a shocker to me. Like, I think by the time I got home, like I was, you know, by the time I got home and like had some time in my actual own bed and stuff, and the journey was over, then Jim told me and I could like kind of take stuff in. So.
1: And then what did you do then?
0: So then another thing he said was I could try possibly was to like walk around the house like 3 minutes a day every other day.
1: So, this doctor said,
0: yeah, like
1: you could
0: do something.
1: You could walk 3 minutes a day around the house.
0: Yeah.
1: Every other day.
0: Without stopping, like 3 minutes without stopping.
1: Okay.
0: Yeah.
1: And you did that?
0: Yeah. After I was able to sit up and stuff, then that was like one of the things that, you know, because you don't think of these things as like difficult exercise.
1: Yeah, yeah.
0: But to me, it was. I would put my, I don't think we had earbuds yet, then I put my headphones on and you listen to one song on my Walkman and walk, or my, I had an iPod, my iPod, and listen to one song and walk around for one song.
1: And did you gradually increase your amount of exercise?
0: I gradually was able to, yes.
1: Okay.
0: Yes.
1: So you were doing two things. You were taking the silver, and you were also exercising. Now, I want to talk about colloidal silver. I went back to Dr. Google again.
0: Sure.
1: AI. And here's the quote.
0: Right.
1: There is no scientific or clinical evidence supporting the claim that colloidal silver can cure or treat chronic fatigue syndrome.
0: Right.
1: Major medical bodies, including the U.S. Food and Drug Administration, the FDA, and the National Institute of Health, the NIH, warn that oral colloidal silver is neither safe nor effective for treating any disease or medical condition. Now, what I want to ask you is, and actually they go on to say there are some serious
0: probably
1: risks.
0: Probably that it's harmful too, I would say.
1: Yeah, that accumulates over the time in the body's tissues, can turn your skin, eyes, and organs a bluish-gray. Yeah. Organ toxicity, they can damage the kidneys, liver, central nervous system.
0: Yeah.
1: Drug interactions can reduce the absorption of medicines. They say,
0: the
1: thing to do is to do what you're talking about, carefully add exercise in, pacing yourself, have a good diet, and work with a doc to address specific issues like sleep disturbance, pain, or orthostatic intolerance, you know, the dizzy stuff you're talking about.
0: Yep.
1: So specifically says, avoid unverified supplements like colloidal silver.
0: Yeah.
1: So now what I want to know from you as a psychologist, I want to know when I say that to you, what does your brain say? What does it say about that? Because you're
0: convinced.
1: It worked
0: for me.
1: It worked for you.
0: Yeah. And I know, like, I had to take it for many years. So, like, even when I was recovering, I would say probably from, like, I probably started taking it around age 42. And then I obviously took it, like, a lot of it, like, during the time I was getting better. And from the time, like, 44 to 48, when I was preparing to, like, have a part-time job again. And into the jobs, I would say probably I took it from, like, age 42 to about, like, probably to about, like, I was 54. Like, it seems like the past few years, it was for a few years I would stop taking it, then I would need it. So I would go back to
1: it. When you say you need it, what do you mean you need it?
0: Symptoms would sort of come back. Like,
1: okay.
0: I would have days, like, on the couch that were scary. So then I would be like, oh, I better get, you know, do this again. So... And then but it got to be.
1: Did you ever consider that maybe it was the colloidal silver that was causing those problems?
0: No, it's when I didn't take it. No, it's when I didn't take it.
1: Oh, okay.
0: And so then I would just use it, like, if I did have the flu, or, like, you know, if I had a cut or something, you put it on your skin.
1: Yeah, but, works. Apparently works for some on for the wound, skin topical
0: yeah, right.
1: issues. But
0: I mean,
1: taking
0: it's been
1: proven it inside
0: as
1: is another story.
0: Absolutely.
1: Yeah.
0: It's been proven as a microbial on the outside. For
1: but on,
0: like,
1: the inside.
0: Right. I mean, it worked. It saved my life, but it maybe not everybody. So,
1: yeah.
0: You know. But I've never really heard
1: all the scientists and all the scientists, including the food, would disagree totally with you. So
0: right.
1: How does your brain say to you, it worked for me?
0: I wouldn't necessarily have to agree with what the scientists.
1: Oh no,
0: said,
1: I'm not saying how.
0: But
1: this is what it says. I don't have to.
0: Right.
1: My experience was, what does your brain do with the piece about because the scientists say pacing. Mm-hmm. Exercise is what you did, and they recommend
0: that. It's what I did
1: that.
0: For 10 years, and it didn't work. So it is what I did for the first 10 years, because I did try, and I did try to pace, but nothing worked for me until I had that.
1: Uh-huh.
0: And I had to have that for a few months before even anything works. So, I mean, my theory, and I really wish that, I mean, I wish, I guess if I were talking to scientists, I wish that even though it can't be patented as a drug, that they would still be interested just for the good of humanity and study it. Like my
1: So may I interrupt you for a minute?
0: Yeah,
1: Ron?
0: Yeah.
1: Because they have studied it over and over and over again, mm-hmm. and found that it doesn't do anything, and in fact, it's dangerous. So this is the part that's mm-hmm. so fascinating to me as a psychologist, because there's
0: there's something wrong with that. Psychologists thought that being gay was a mental illness for many years. So people can be wrong about stuff in science.
1: Oh,
0: and like
1: absolutely.
0: My own experience is that this is the thing that cured me. So, I mean, that's why sometimes when I make sense of it, I do sometimes wonder if it's not a microbial illness that I contracted, and that it lowered the load enough that my body could fight back.
1: Well, that's a very interesting theory. And again,
0: so
1: all of science would disagree with you, all of the experiments. Mm-hmm. And you were doing the one thing that they say is really central to recovering. So
0: I
1: don't think
0: years,
1: you're
0: though.
1: Giving yourself enough credit.
0: No,
1: for, and
0: totally.
1: The one thing I want to talk about before we stop, we just have a couple more minutes, is there's, do you know, what do you know about the placebo effect?
0: I know what it is, and I think it's crucial to understand that I did not believe that silver would work, and I did not want to take it. So, you know, I
1: right.
0: think it's important that I didn't believe in it. So I actually was nervous that it would, because I went online and saw what you saw.
1: Yeah,
0: like,
1: yeah.
0: There's this character, Papa Smurf. There's this guy, Papa Smurf.
1: I got to stop you because we're going to run out of time.
0: Oh, okay.
1: We're not going to be able to address the placebo effect, and I got to read it.
0: I don't
1: so
0: believe
1: the,
0: that
1: the
0: I
1: key
0: had
1: thing
0: it,
1: is that the placebo effect is your brain can convince your body when a fake treatment is the real thing. So, like, at some point, you started to actually believe it worked, because you, when you would get sick, you would take it, and then you would feel better. And what I want to suggest is that perhaps you don't believe enough in yourself, that you, like all people, by the way, can take our brain, can do things. If we believe something is going to help us, it can
0: Does that
1: really
0: help people get over diabetes?
1: Be effective. No, no, no. It's not about
0: the flu.
1: It's not about things that is organ
0: How about
1: changes.
0: MS?
1: It's actually not about those kinds of things.
0: Okay.
1: It's about things like pain and fatigue. It's
0: well, I
1: it
0: think
1: address
0: well,
1: let me just finish,
0: yeah,
1: Jim.
0: Yeah, right.
1: Ron, sorry.
0: Right.
1: That it's about those kinds of things. It's separate from organ changes like you're talking about,
0: right.
1: like diabetes.
0: Well,
1: it can't.
0: I would have
1: well, I
0: got to
1: finish. I
0: got
1: to finish.
0: Though.
1: Give
0: yeah,
1: me just a
0: yeah.
1: minute. Hold on. Hold that energy, which is wonderful. Look
0: sure.
1: at all the energy you've got. So the placebo effect It works on symptoms that are, quote, modulated by the brain, like the perception of pain, stress-related insomnia, and fatigue and nausea. So things like that, which are the central symptoms of chronic fatigue. And they're saying silver does not do it. But what you did, which is moving and getting yourself moving, actually is what they suggest and seems to have worked for you. And placebos involve a complex neurobiological reaction that includes everything from increases in feel-good neurotransmitters, like endorphins and dopamine.
0: I would like to address that if there's time.
1: To greater activity in certain brain regions linked to moods, emotional reactions, and self-awareness, which you're talking about. So back to you. I don't think you're giving yourself and your brain enough credit. Back to you.
0: Well, I think that's extremely insulting because it supposes that this whole thing was in my mind, that I dismantled my entire life.
1: Oh, no. I'm not talking about how you got it.
0: I also think it could be...
1: I'm not talking about at all how you got it. I'm talking about how you recovered.
0: Well, why in the first place would I have been imagining these symptoms? If
1: I'm not talking about imagining. The symptoms are real. Totally real. Obviously, you were disabled for 10 years. What I'm saying is that what you're...
0: How come it didn't work until I took the silver, though?
1: Well, you started doing two things at once. You did the silver and you were exercising.
0: But I didn't believe in the silver, so it couldn't possibly
1: be. Does it? I'm not talking about whether you believed. You took it, which
0: I took
1: and
0: lots
1: you
0: of stuff.
1: Started. And you started to exercise. So you were doing, this is what we call in science a confound.
0: Many times.
1: Ron, just hang on. Let me just finish this. You're talking about you have confounded a number of things. You're assigning the solution to silver, which the evidence says no. But there are a number of other things that you did that were helpful to you. And look at you now. And so I can't totally disagree with silver because the evidence says actually it can kill you.
0: I think, you know, you're probably thinking that what I'm by talking about is dangerous, but I do think that it's dangerous to say that mind over matter, to tell people with chronic fatigue to get up and move, because the post-exertional malaise is so real and so devastating.
1: And you did it. So how did you do it? If it's not mind over matter, how did you do it?
0: I keep trying to tell you, but you really don't want to hear it.
1: What? Silver?
0: I use silver first.
1: It's true. I don't want to hear it because there's no evidence. And the evidence is, it's like, you know, Trump when he said inject bleach.
0: Right.
1: It's like, are you out of your mind? Mm-hmm. And so I'm saying, yes, that's true. I don't want to hear it because the science says no.
0: Right.
1: And I do hear your experience, but I'm saying that you are... you're confounding two things, and you did a great deal. Obviously, it's amazing what you've done. You've come back from really a totally disabled life to an energetic guy who can argue up a storm with me, hold your own. It's fabulous that you have this energy. And so I think it's great. Thank you much for being on the show. We have to stop now. But Ron Klopfenstein.
0: Thank you.
1: Thank you very much for being with us. And folks, you've been listening to Check Up From the Neck Up on Community FM. 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I'm Dr. Neckup, Rich O'Neill. Have a great day, everybody. And thanks again, Ron.
0: Thank you.

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1: Good day and welcome to our new neighbors on Community FM. I'm Marina Bogovska and I'm happy to be hosting this month's program. In this series of shows, we explore our region's growing and very important immigrant and refugee community. Central New York is one of the nation's main areas for refugee and immigrant resettlement, and WCNY wants to introduce you to many of these new neighbors and tell you more about how you can help them better adjust to life in their new country. Our guest today is Nina Paluhina from Russia. Welcome, Nina.
2: Hi, Marina. Thank you very much for inviting me. I really appreciate this opportunity.
1: It's a pleasure to have you. And let me tell our listeners at first, little more information about Nina. Nina is not just random guest who I've met 5 minutes ago. Nina is very close and dear friend of mine, and I think it will make our conversation just better, and it will be very... I hope it will be very natural and it will inspire our listeners, and I'm sure they will enjoy hearing your journey. So thanks again for coming. So let's start from the beginning, Nina. Tell us briefly about yourself. Who is Nina Paluhina?
2: Well, it depends what kind of me you want to know. Right now...
1: The best part of Nina.
2: Oh, the best part of me is a mom of three beautiful kids right now. Mm. I have a 7-year-old daughter, Lizzie, a 4-year-old boy, Benjamin, and my littlest son, Solomon, is turning 6 months tomorrow.
1: Congratulations. I have to tell you, make you compliment right away, because you look fantastic for mom of three. I remember when I gave birth, I looked like Shrek's wife. I was big, fat mama. You look gorgeous, like supermodel.
2: Thank you.
1: So now tell me... Please, yes, I understand that's your greatest accomplishment, and it's amazing. It's beautiful, you know. You have a really incredible fruits of your life. But now let's take you back in. Introduce me, Nina, who lived in Russia. How your life looked like when you lived there in that country.
2: I was born in the city of Kursk. It is right on the border with Ukraine, or if you know better where Moscow is, it's 500 kilometers, or that would be around 300 miles south from Moscow. My childhood was a very happy one. I grew up in a Christian family. My dad was church pastor, and I also have a younger brother. Our family was very much into music as well. So from the early age, it was decided, it was not even negotiable that we'll learn how to play music. I used to play a Russian folk instrument that no one knows here about. It's a 3-string instrument that the closest to it would be probably a mandolin. It is a relative of a well-known balalaika, but it has a round shape. I wish I brought it here, because people are curious when I tell them about this instrument, because no one knows about it, but I haven't.
1: So how old were you when you, your life, your childhood was really happy back in Russia, and I'm really happy for you, because not everyone can you know, share this experience with us. But tell me how old when you moved to this country, and what happened? What inspired you? You just woke up and say, oh, I decided I will change my life tremendously and I will move. So what happened? Tell us your story, Nina.
2: I don't think I was ever planning about moving anywhere, but I happened to fall in love and marry a guy who
1: that
2: time was an American citizen. His name is Daniel, and he also was born in Russia. We met when we were kids. It would be safe to say we grew up together in the same city. We had common friends. When he was 16 or 17 years old, his family immigrated to United States.
1: And you separated, yeah?
2: We got separated, yes. But we continued to...
1: So you were just friends?
2: We were just friends, very good friends. I could say that maybe we were about to start dating just before he moved away. But when he moved, we continued to keep in touch.
1: Oh, there were no Facebook that time.
2: No Facebook. Well, I'm very lucky that he's a very techy guy. So he came up with a bunch of ways for us to stay in touch. We started with emails.
1: That's so official.
2: Well, it was the easiest way for us to connect because text messages could not go internationally, or like we would have to pay much extra to do that. So we did emails, then this app ACQ or ICQ, I don't even remember, came out. We used that for a while.
1: And keep in mind time difference. Yes. Time difference between Russia and America. It's just like...
2: Yes. So most of the time he was the one to suffer. So he would have to stay very
1: That's
2: late.
1: The way, you know, let them suffer.
2: He would come back from school or later work and then text or call me. Oh, then Skype came out. And we use a lot of that too.
1: Okay, so how long, like, you were torturing him this way? I mean, communication through emails.
2: Love
1: at the distance, yeah.
2: It lasted for 5 years. And then
1: he passed all tests to be patient, you know?
2: He did. He had to, because my parents didn't trust him that much. Being a parent right now, I understand that he looked like a guy who would break my heart and move away, never coming back. So I don't blame them. But he did come back. And
1: how old were you when this happened? Like when you physically met again?
2: Well, he came back a few times just to visit. And when he came back and proposed, I was 24.
1: So he moved, he immigrated, he left Russia.
2: Yeah.
1: When he was 16?
2: Yes.
1: And then he came back when you were 24,
2: I was 24. Yes.
1: Wow.
2: Or 23 turning 24.
1: That's a long story.
2: That was about, well, I'm 2 years older than him, so yes. It lasted for
1: That's amazing.
2: For about
1: Thanks
2: five
1: for
2: years.
1: Sharing. Okay. So what happened after he proposed? Again, tell us about the journey, how you moved from Russia to America.
2: He proposed, we got married, and he applied for a spousal visa for me.
1: That's nice way. To immigrate, like one of the ways how you can immigrate.
2: Yes.
1: Legally.
2: The paperwork took us around 2 years to come through. And then I came to the U.S. in 2017 for the first time.
1: 2017. Here we go. Okay. So you got married in Russia and you lived together. So he left life in America just to be there with you. Correct?
2: He did. Yes.
1: That's real love. That's so romantic.
2: Thank you.
1: That's an amazing story. Thank you for sharing. I think all women who listen to us, they're probably already like looking for a box of Kleenex. Okay, just start crying.
2: I can tell you more.
1: Tell me more.
2: Before leaving, he actually composed a song. He wrote a song for me and he recorded it. He is singing on the tape, and he paid a few guys, like he hired a band to record the song.
1: That's impressive. Is there any chance we can somehow like listen to it? Do you have any recordings?
2: I don't have it with me, but I think he even uploaded to iTunes, but I'm not sure. I have to check it with him.
1: That's powerful. I mean, I've never heard that coming. Okay, good job, Daniel.
2: No,
1: okay.
2: No, he is romantic.
1: So, okay. Thank you for sharing. It's very interesting. I've learned, you know, we are friends. I've never heard that story before. So now tell me about your life when you moved. So when I invite guests to this show, they have different stories, you know, to share. Sometimes they have, you know, it's a quite painful experience, and they share like what the hell they went through, and they suffered, and they lived in, you know, in fear, and then they moved here, and you know the way they adjusted. But for you, it seems like you had really nice, you know, childhood. Your beloved daughter, amazing, like incredibly talented musician, and then you got married, and this man, you know, he moved the mountains in order to be with you, you know, good for him. I mean, this is really love, you know, to leave United States and move to Russia. So tell me, so when you moved here, tell me what was the huge contrast for you, or it was just natural transition?
2: Think for me, it was much easier than it is for many people, partly because I spoke the language.
1: Yeah.
2: I think the language barrier is one of the biggest challenges for immigrants here. And also, I had someone with me who already lived here before, and he knew people, he knew places, he knew how the things are done here. So for me, it was a pretty easy transition, I would say.
1: Okay. And when you moved here, did you have any children or no?
2: No, we didn't have any children.
1: So you gave birth already here?
2: Yes, all of our children are born in the States.
1: That's amazing. Congratulations. So you're not like traumatized, okay, by like childbirth in Russia? Because some people, they share very
2: I've heard stories.
1: Scary stories. We don't want to scare our listeners.
2: I hear it is getting better, but it depends.
1: Yeah. Okay, it's like battlefield. Okay. Let's keep that part. Okay, so then, tell me more. Okay, you introduced yourself, so we know Nina as a wife, as incredible mother, you know, person like who can play musical instrument. Now, I want you to share with our listeners about your passion in life. So, what you do for a living? About that Nina Poluhina, who is an incredibly talented photographer. Tell us more.
2: Yes, I was anticipating that. So, I am a photographer. I've picked up my camera for the first time around 10 years ago. And since then, I've been doing pictures. I started with weddings. And now I transitioned more into family pictures, especially after I started having my own children. I understand how fast time flies, and it is so nice to have those photos, those pictures to look back on. And yeah, I'm happy to provide my clients with something
1: absolutely
2: to
1: cherish. And I have also to tell to our listeners that I totally agree that you're incredibly talented, and I share this from my personal experience because Nina Poluhina is my family photographer, not just a friend, but my family photographer. And so far we had, I think, 3 family photo sessions, 3 years in a row. Every time, you know, you exceed all my expectations because, you know, it's not easy. You know, when it's the wedding, you know, people all there prepared and they already know that what's coming. But when it's family photo session, you have to. I remember last year when we were in Syracuse University, you know, that place, and you know how my boys, kids, they were like running all over the place. And Nina, she's so patient, and she did it so like incredible job. I mean, it's not easy. Like one thing, like so you capture these moments and everything went so smoothly. I'm grateful for you, and I'm looking forward for, I don't know, 50 more family photo sessions, you know.
2: You
1: have to come up with locations.
2: I really appreciate your compliment, but I also have to give credit to you because you come very prepared.
1: Well,
2: your outfits are very thought through. Not everybody comes that prepared as you are.
1: Well, I'm trying my best. Okay, so what advice you want to give to people who just came to this country or to Syracuse?
2: First of all, do your best and try to learn the language, because language barrier closes a lot of doors. And when you can speak the language, you can do so much more and you can meet so many more people. And the second one would be the people. Try and meet people. Go out of your comfort zone. And I am a very introverted person, so that was my biggest challenge, going out of my comfort zone every time I leave the house. I like to hang out with someone I already know, but
1: I hope you enjoy hanging out with me. You know?
2: I already know you, so I enjoy hanging out with you. No, actually, I feel very good after meeting new people, but there's like this barrier that I have to cross.
1: You don't have to trust them, you know, all your like stories and, you know, secrets.
2: No, you're an extrovert. You will never understand how scary it is.
1: No, I mean, I have to agree with you. And I have to tell you, I really enjoy spending time with you because you have one side that you say that you feel maybe uncomfortable around like new people. It's I get that. But I have to tell you, it's very beneficial for me to spend more time with you because I enjoy you have this gift to listen to people. I can be in your presence and just you I talk, you know, I talk a lot. You know, I have my own show on the radio. But I'm so grateful for you for our, that's why I guess that's another reason why we became close friends, because that's a gift to listen. So it's just not everybody, you know, have this gift.
2: Thank you. I genuinely enjoy listening to people and know them better.
1: Yeah. So, yeah. So first advice, it's definitely like language, learn language. And what are like, do you think that Syracuse actually, if we skip the part about actual life in winter here, it's like ice age, you know, it's freezing cold, like Wegmans freezer. So if we skip that side, tell me, like, do you recommend Syracuse just for leaving for immigration here? Or let's send all flights to Florida.
2: I've never lived in Florida, so
1: me too. I've never even visited
2: Florida. I cannot send anyone to the place where I've never lived before, but the weather sounds nice and looks nice. We love Syracuse in summer and fall. Our favorite family activity is to go hiking. The Finger Lakes area, all those parks, they are gorgeous. Fall is so beautiful here. So I think it's a good place to live. And for immigrants, it's a good opportunity to meet someone who maybe can speak their language, because there are a lot of people from all over the world here. Unlike Florida, maybe. I don't know.
1: I don't know. I've never been in Florida, but to me, like people, when people tell me, like, I understand I live in America, but to me, like Syracuse, that's it. That's how you... do you like living here? I said, yeah, it's like paradise. And they said, how are you doing? And my answer is, I'm living a dream. And people start laughing. They think it's sarcasm. They said, oh, what kind of dream? Is it nightmare? I said, no, I am genuinely happy. And people say, like, Marina, you are like crazy a little bit. So, I mean, I'm happy here. Are you happy here, Nina?
2: I am happy. I'm happy wherever I am. I'm trying to. But it's a funny story when you mentioned Syracuse. For a while, my daughter thought that Syracuse is America. Yeah. And like Florida is another country.
1: That's what I think. I believe that it's...
2: We travel somewhere and then we come back to America.
1: Absolutely. How old is she? Seven?
2: She's seven now. She's learning about different states in school right now. So she knows that Florida is just another state. But yeah, she used to think Syracuse is the America.
1: Yes. So, so how old were you when you came here? You said in 2017, so you were very young, yeah?
2: I was 27.
1: 27. And what do you think? Is it more challenging for older people to move? Or it's never too late? I mean, to start fresh, you know?
2: Well, theoretically, it's never too late, but obviously it's easier for younger people to come and adjust. I know that because I can see my husband's parents who came here in their 40s. They struggle more with the language.
1: Be careful right now, okay? Because I'm 39, I'm pushing my 40s. So you sound like they're ancient, you know? Be very careful. Well, you want to stay my friend. Don't mess up with people in their 40s.
2: Well, now they're in their 60s. They came... Okay. I don't know.
1: I'm joking.
2: 20
1: Nina,
2: years
1: joking.
2: Ago. But I can see that they struggle more with language barrier.
1: Yeah.
2: They try to...
1: The old school.
2: Yeah. And yeah, they are used to the way they lived their lives before.
1: I agree. Yeah. Tell us about what you miss the most about your life back in Russia.
2: Obviously, I miss my family. I miss people. I miss being around someone I known for the bigger part of my life. I look at the pictures and sometimes I have this fear of missing out, or actually missing out when I see them celebrating their birthdays or someone gets married and I'm thinking, oh, I could have been there, but I can't. Sometimes I miss food, but you know what? I'm learning. Every year I add a new skill. You already know about my sushi.
1: I do know.
2: So last year I learned how to make sourdough. This year I'm making my own cottage cheese at home.
1: Incredible. You are a rock star. You're crushing it, Nina.
2: I'm just telling you. I'm trying. Like, you gotta learn and improve. Otherwise you're stagnating.
1: Yeah. It's impressive. So
2: thank you.
1: I'm just so happy for you. And I like when you said, yeah, I'm happy here. I'm trying to be happy everywhere. Because sometimes, life of an immigrant, it's not easy. It's not always easy. And I totally agree with you that it's not just language barrier, but you miss its part. I have a necklace I ordered on Amazon, and it's written, it's map of Ukraine, and it's written, half of my heart is in Ukraine. So it's like half of your heart is in your country, and you know, it will just...
2: Yeah, also, sometimes I miss speaking my own language. I've seen this video where this woman says, you know how smart I am when I speak Spanish? And I feel so much like her. You know how smart I am when I speak Russian?
1: You are smart.
2: But yeah, sometimes I feel that my grown-up mind is trapped in a 6-7-year-old language.
1: You're an incredible person, and not just because you make delicious sushi that I like. And I have to tell you another thing about Nina. Nina is an extremely easygoing and patient person. I mean, one of the most patient people I've ever met in my life, because I don't have, I emphasize and I repeat myself all over again and again. I said, you know, Nina is my close friend. And in reality, you know, I don't have lots of close friends in general in my life. Well, one thing, because I'm straight shooter, you know, I'm very direct person, so not everybody like that, and I cannot fake. I don't know how to fake, you know. I'm very direct and sincere. And another reason why people don't invite me over you know, to visit them, because when I came to Daniel and Nina's house for dinner, I had so much food that after that, I mean, I know it's hard even to believe, but I need to make this public confession. I lay down and I took a nap. I fell asleep on the couch, you know, covered myself with a blanket, and nobody even bothered me. It's incredible. I mean, so no wonder why nobody invites me over.
2: Well, I'm glad you feel comfortable enough to fall asleep.
1: Absolutely. I felt loved and accepted. Thank you, Nina. I'm looking forward for new invitations.
2: Thank you. We will definitely invite you over.
1: Yes. So tell us probably advice to people who just got here. Besides learning language, you mean, would you recommend just to make new friends, or just to emphasize on adjusting to this culture, you know, or just to try to find your community and, you know, like Russians stick together? What's your advice?
2: Community is a great thing, and I understand that it could be helpful to kind of stick to your own tribe, to the people who can speak your language. But I would recommend going out of your comfort zone and try to make new friends who was not born in the same country with you, who speak different languages. I found it much easier for myself when I just came here to make friends with other immigrants, not necessarily from post-Soviet countries who could speak Russian, but like one of my best friends was a girl from Korea. She also came here a few years ago, and we could find so many things in common, yeah, because she was also an immigrant.
1: That's nice. I mean, have you ever heard, it's a personal question, have you ever heard what people saying, oh, you have an accent? Oh, no, never.
2: All the time.
1: I hear this all the time as well.
2: Yeah. It's funny when they try to guess where I'm from.
1: Today, someone, like one gentleman, he asked me, he said, where are you from? I said, oh, you can hear my accent. He said, yeah, you definitely have accent. And I said, so where I am from? And he said something, Puerto Rico. I'm like, what? I'm not Puerto Rico.
2: Yeah,
1: I mean,
2: yeah, I've been confused with Polish, Ukrainian all the time because of how many Ukrainians are here in Syracuse, and like the accent is pretty much the same for all Eastern European countries. The funniest story was I worked at Starbucks for some time when I came here, and one of the customers asked my manager, where is that girl from? She has an accent. And my manager was, she's from Kentucky.
1: And, that's nice.
2: And he totally bought it.
1: So, yeah, that's interesting memories. So now you're a stay-home mom and you're just enjoying this season of your life. I'm just so happy for you. And I have to tell you, I really admire you as a mom, because I also have three kids. And I don't know. I mean, I am who I am, but I'm bad policeman in my family. You know, my husband, he's very, my husband, he's, mm-hmm. he's so, I don't know, so gentle, so quiet and just so loving. I am like raging fire. You know, if I see like danger, danger, alert, alert, you know, you just, it's, I'm bad policeman. And it's not that I'm yelling at my kids, but I like, you know, discipline, you know, like rules, schedule. And when I look at you, and I remember summertime, because we attended the same church. Mm-hmm. So when it was upward season and when you were pregnant mm-hmm. with Sam and Benji, he was jumping all over the couch, like all over the place. And you were handling the situation with so much grace. You know, it was so, you were so, you didn't lose like self-control. You didn't start yelling and like crazy. You were just so like, It's amazing. It's impressive. So I'm older. You know, I'm a woman in my almost pushing my 40s. Let's remind that. Let's remind that straight facts. But I have to tell you, I'm learning from you. So
2: thank you. Well, to be honest, I try not to yell at my children in public.
1: Okay. So there is dark side of me.
2: every morning, I am the bad guy in the family because my daughter has to leave home by 7:30 to make it to school on time. And she likes to sleep in. So I'm the person that sending people out of the door.
1: So after living so many years here, like, tell me about your husband. Is he still so romantic as before?
2: He is. The ways that he shows up are different, but obviously I have flowers most of the time on my table, and he is my biggest support and my greatest friend.
1: I'm number two support. I'm number two. He's Prince Charming. Okay, I'm number two support. Well, Nina, thank you so much. I really, how you say, you know, I think I fell in love with you from the first sight, from our first conversation, and now it's just, it's more. I love you more now.
2: Thank you.
1: So thank you so much for coming. It was really my pleasure to get to know you more, and I'm sure that our listeners will be inspired to hear your story. Thank you for coming.
2: Thank you for inviting.
1: Absolutely, anytime. 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I'm Marina Bogovska. Thank you so much for listening. Thank you for coming.
2: Thank you.

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1: Hello again. I'm Dr. Richard Kopecky, and this is Science Today on WCNY Community FM. Each month, I'll bring you up to date on some of the most interesting findings from science journals published around the world. You will hear about new discoveries, emerging trends in scientific thought, and scientists working at the cutting edge of their fields. I hope you find this informative and thought-provoking. Let's begin. Since the human genome was decoded, the field of molecular genetics has advanced rapidly. Research has identified the precise genetic cause of many diseases, but translating this knowledge into effective therapies has proven difficult. Our first article today, a Science News feature by Ellie Dolgan, is a fascinating case study describing how dedicated scientists have unraveled the complexities of a devastating condition, Huntington's disease. Using a variety of molecular tools to directly restrain runaway DNA and its toxic protein products, hope is emerging that Huntington's and other similar diseases may soon become treatable. The story Dolgan recounts is a bit complex, but stick with it, and you will be rewarded with a view of the future of genetic medicine. From Science News, halting the flow of Huntington's. Researchers and drug makers are racing to keep a single mutation from driving a devastating disease, by Ellie Dolgan. Jeff Carroll was in his mid-20s, fresh out of the U.S. Army, when a genetic test confirmed his worst fear. He was going to develop Huntington's disease. He had watched his mother's illness for years, the tremors first, small enough to explain away, then the involuntary movements that looked almost like dancing. The test revealed that the same mutation that caused her disease lived in him, a stretch of three DNA letters in a gene called HTT, repeated over and over again dozens of times. Carroll himself was not yet sick. He would not get sick for many years, but the countdown had begun. In fact, it had likely been running all his life deep inside vulnerable neurons in his brain. There, the mutant HTT gene was slowly growing longer, its internal repeats piling up toward a threshold that, once crossed, would tip the cell into disarray. The first outward signs of Huntington's often begin with mood changes and subtle cognitive effects. The hallmark jerky movements come later. Eventually, and relentlessly, patients lose the ability to speak, swallow, or move. Most people die within a decade or two of symptom onset. Huntington's disease is rare, affecting roughly 1 in 20,000 people worldwide. Yet because each child of an affected parent has a 50% chance of inheriting the mutation, the disease can haunt families for generations. It had already claimed Carol's grandmother and would take his mother at age 54. Without a therapy capable of altering its course, Carroll, along with three of his five siblings who also inherited the mutation, seemed fated to follow his ancestors into an early grave. Carroll decided the only rational response was to become one of the scientists seeking ways to beat the disease. He was midway through his undergraduate studies when he learned in 2003 that he carried the mutation. He pressed on, earning a PhD and completed postdoctoral training before establishing his own research group devoted to understanding and slowing the disease stalking him from within. Now a neurobiologist at the Allen Institute in Seattle, Carroll is part of a new initiative launched in June dedicated to tackling fatal neurodegenerative diseases. He is leading the Huntington strand of that work with a major focus on somatic expansion, the lifelong growth of specific repeating DNA sequences. In Huntington's, this takes the form of CAG, encoding the nucleotides cytosine, adenine, and guanine in the HTT gene. Once dismissed as a biological curiosity, somatic expansion is now viewed as a key force shaping when and how Huntington's and other diseases progress. For the field, this shift in thinking has opened a new therapeutic frontier. For Carroll, however, it has landed as a gut punch. As Carroll now understands all too well, the mutation he inherited isn't static. It is still creeping longer, tacking on new CAG copies inside the very neurons it is destined to destroy. The genetic chain reaction has already produced subtle motor and cognitive symptoms he regards unmistakably as Huntington's. "It sucks as you think about it," says Carroll, who will turn 49 in August. "Not only do I have this horrible mutation, but it's getting worse over time." That's the bad news. But fortunately for Carroll and others like him, the research into somatic expansion has revealed an unlikely silver lining. The expanding DNA repeat and the destruction of neurons do not appear to proceed in lockstep. Researchers now believe there may be a lengthy window, perhaps decades long, during which the repeats accumulate while much of the brain remains structurally and functionally intact. A new generation of therapies aims to intervene at that gap between the disease's molecular march and its neurological consequences. The first drug candidates designed to target somatic expansion are slated to enter clinical testing later this year. If those medicines can slow or halt the process before too many neurons cross the point of no return, researchers hope they may preserve much of the vulnerable brain tissue that remains in people like Carroll. It's a beautiful intervention, Carroll says. There's a good reason, based on the best science, to still be hopeful. Genetic gambit. Huntington's has long carried a grim distinction. It is among the most clearly defined genetic tragedies in all of medicine. Unlike complex disorders shaped by dozens of DNA variants, Huntington's follows a brutally simple rule. Inherit one copy of mutant HTT with its stuttering stretch of CAG repeats, and the disease will come. Though the first signs of disease typically appear between the ages of 30 and 50, exactly when the illness strikes depends largely on the number of CAG repeats a person starts with. Any repeat count above 40 virtually guarantees the disease will develop. But the genetic hand dealt at birth also sets a rough timetable, with longer CAG tracks hastening symptoms and shorter ones buying more years of healthy life. Scientists identified HTT and its corresponding protein, Huntington, in 1993, the culmination of a decade-long hunt involving research teams from around the world. The discovery remains one of the most celebrated achievements in human genetics research, a moment that finally revealed the cause of Huntington's disease. It immediately raised hopes that an effective treatment would soon follow. It did not. The premise was hard to fault. Normally, the Huntington protein encoded by HTT does vital work, guiding embryonic development, then helping neurons function in the adult brain. But the misshapen version churned out by the mutant gene builds up inside neurons and poisons them. So the thinking went, clear out the toxic protein and the disease should loosen its grip. Yet one drug candidate after another stumbled in clinical trials. The sharpest blow came in 2021 when late-stage trials of a drug called tominersen, once the field's leading hope, had to be halted after investigators found the therapy not only didn't work, it appeared to make patients worse. Then came an unexpected revival of the Huntington depleting strategy. Last year, a gene therapy from the Dutch company Unicure became the first treatment to slow the progression of Huntington's disease in a clinical trial. The therapy is designed to permanently dial down Huntington production with a single infusion into the brain. When compared with matched controls from a database of untreated patients, the gene therapy showed at long last that you can shift the dial on the course of Huntington, says Sarah Tabrizi, a neurologist at University College London, who served as lead scientific advisor on the trial. But it wasn't just the clinical results that convinced Tabrizi the effect was real. It was the molecular evidence that nailed it for me, she says. Spinal fluid analyses showed that levels of a protein called neurofilament light, which is released by dying neurons, had been reduced, the opposite of what typically happens as Huntington's progresses. The result was significant, though not without caveats. The therapy may have slowed the disease, but did not stop it. Delivering it demands an hours-long brain surgery that only neurosurgeons at selected medical centers can perform. And the evidence came from a small trial with no placebo control arm, a methodological limitation that led some experts to question the strength of the conclusions. In June, the U.S. Food and Drug Administration agreed that the data could support a new drug application after all. Yet even this milestone reinforced a growing suspicion that the field had been aiming too far downstream.

key gene was identified and genetic testing for Huntington's became available, scientists noted something that didn't add up. Patients carrying nearly identical numbers of CAG repeats could develop symptoms years, sometimes decades, apart. One person might start declining rapidly in his 40s, while another might keep her faculties largely intact into her 60s. Same mutation, wildly different fates. Clearly, something else was at work. That something began coming into focus around a decade ago, when an international consortium led by neurogeneticist Jim Gusella of the Massachusetts General Hospital in Boston identified some of the first genes implicated in determining when Huntington strikes. The research kept pointing to the same place, genes involved in DNA repair, the process cells use to correct the small copying errors that pile up as they read and maintain the genome. Subtle variations in these genes seemed to shift the age at which Huntington's symptoms would begin, pushing onset earlier or later than the inherited repeat length would predict. A new picture began to emerge. Though the mutant HTT gene might determine who develops Huntington's, the DNA repair machinery seemed to help determine when the disease would set in. It all fits together, Gusella says. The DNA repair proteins encoded by these modifier genes normally patrol the genome for mistakes and damage. The mutant HTT gene, however, turns this protective machinery against itself. Its repetitive DNA sequence can confuse the very proteins tasked with preserving genetic integrity, causing some to make the sequence longer than they found it. The result is gradual accumulation of CAG repeats. But even as the repeating DNA sequence gets nudged ever longer by the cell's own repair machinery, the brain seems remarkably capable of absorbing the damage. It is only after the repeats cross a critical threshold that Huntington turns lethal, pushing neurons into dysfunction and death. Molecular biologist Nathaniel Heinz at the Rockefeller University in New York City and his colleagues first laid out this logic in 2024 in Nature Genetics. That study showed the disease unfolds in two stages. First, the slow expansion of the repeat, then a distinct toxic phase once the repeat has grown long enough. In parallel, neurogeneticist Steve McCarroll at Harvard Medical School and colleagues had been examining individual neurons taken from postmortem human brains. Reporting in February 2025 in Cell, they measured the exact number of CAG repeats inside each cell. What they found mapped almost perfectly to what the earlier gene-hunting studies had hinted at. Once the repeat reached roughly 80 copies, its growth began to accelerate. Beyond about 150 copies, gene activity inside affected neurons started to go haywire. Degeneration followed soon thereafter, and within months of crossing that threshold, neurons entered a rapid downward spiral toward death. It's like going over a waterfall, McCarroll says, calm for a long time until suddenly the plunge is unavoidable. A new target emerges. Even before McCarroll's team confirmed this tipping point, the discoveries about somatic expansion had steered Huntington's researchers toward a new set of drug targets, components of the DNA repair pathway that govern how quickly the CAG repeats expand. Much of the drug discovery action has converged on a gene called MSH3, which encodes a key component of the DNA repair machinery. The protein recognizes small mismatches in DNA strands and recruits other repair proteins that can inadvertently lengthen the CAG sequence. Natural variation in MSH3 impacts how quickly the sequence expands and, by extension, how quickly Huntington's symptoms progress, Tabrizi and colleagues reported in 2017 in Lancet Neurology. That finding, along with similar activity in patients with myotonic dystrophy, another rare disorder caused by triplet DNA repeats, elevated MSH3 from a molecular curiosity to a prime therapeutic target. In the years since, several research teams have shown that blocking MSH3 activity in mice can slow, and in some cases nearly stop, the runaway repeats inside neurons. As the evidence mounted, so did interest from industry, ushering in the first wave of biotech ventures built on the premise that Huntington's might be held at bay by preventing the mutant gene from growing more dangerous over time. Interfering with a DNA repair gene raises an obvious concern. Could weakening that system allow mutations to accumulate elsewhere in the body?
People who naturally inherit two defective copies of MSH3, for example, develop clusters of intestinal polyps.

that can raise the risk of colorectal cancer. But inheriting only one defective copy seems to have little effect on overall health. That pattern has reassured many researchers that partial suppression of MSH3, especially if confined largely to the brain, would not cause significant harm. Anastasia Korova, a chemical biologist at the UMass Chan Medical School in Worcester, has studied long-term MSH3 suppression in mice. Up to a year of therapeutic silencing produced no obvious biological changes in these short-lived rodents, she and colleagues have found. The findings don't necessarily guarantee that the treatment is safe for people, Korova says. But if you're talking to Huntington's patients, I think this risk is something people are willing to take. Promise and peril. As yet, no company has translated the promise of stopping somatic expansion into a proven therapy, in part because the road to clinical testing has been anything but straightforward. Triplet Therapeutics was among the first to try. The Cambridge, Mass-based startup, which was founded in 2018, burst into the biotech scene with tens of millions of dollars in venture financing, plus a who's who of scientific advisors, including Gusella, Tabrizi, Carroll, and other leaders in the field. Scientists at Triplet quickly zeroed in on a type of drug known as an antisense therapy, which uses short strands of synthetic DNA or RNA to block production of a target protein. They developed one such drug that turned down MSH3 expression in the brains of mice and monkeys, setting the stage for what would have been a human trial of a therapy targeting somatic expansion. "We had everything ready," says neuropsychiatrist Irina Antonijevic, who led Triplet's drug development efforts. But the company needed fresh capital to fund the clinical trial. And just as Antonijevic and colleagues were preparing to raise it, the disappointing results from trials of tominersen and other Huntington's antisense drugs rattled confidence across the field. Investors suddenly grew reluctant to place more bets on Huntington's research, especially another antisense drug candidate. Triplet shut down in 2022. The collapse came down to bad timing. Not any crack in the biological case for targeting MSH3, says Antonijevic, who is now chief medical officer of the startup Trace Neuroscience. "I have no doubt about the science," she says. Genetic evidence continues to tie the repair genes to how fast the disease unfolds, Gusella's consortium reported last June in Nature Genetics. And mouse studies have validated the idea that switching off the genes blunts runaway DNA growth and eases the disease's mark on the brain, according to a study published in 2025 in Cell. Now, Lantis Bio of Philadelphia and Boston has secured millions in funding and is on track to become the first company to test the strategy in humans using a new type of gene therapy. Possible approaches to slowing repeat expansion vary. Among companies targeting MSH3, some like Lantis Bio are developing biological drugs that must be injected directly into the brain or spinal fluid to reach their target. Others are pursuing small molecule pills in which the drug is so tiny that it can easily cross from the bloodstream into the brain, no invasive procedures needed. Other targets within the DNA repair pathway are under investigation as well, including proteins that genetic and molecular studies suggest should be boosted rather than blocked to keep repeat expansion in check. A determined push forward. None of this means the original strategy of targeting the Huntington protein is obsolete. Such a therapy could still play an important role late in the disease course, after the DNA repeats have already expanded and when neurons are faltering but not yet gone, says David Howland, head of preclinical biology at the CHDI Foundation, a nonprofit research organization dedicated to Huntington's. The ideal, Howland suspects, may be to pair the two approaches in a 1-2 punch, first freezing the genetic expansion to stop the disease at its source, then clearing the toxic protein already damaging neurons. But a combination attack on Huntington's is probably years away. Drugs that achieve each half of the strategy generally have to be established on their own before the two can be brought together. In the meantime, researchers face a choice about where to place their bets. 5 years ago, probably 95% of people would have said Huntington lowering is the top priority target by a long way, says neurologist Ed Wild of University College London. Now, Wild says, that consensus has dissolved, and experts are hard-pressed to say whether lowering Huntington or modulating DNA repair should come first.
and the implications reach well beyond a single disease. A drug that freezes repeat expansion in Huntington's could, in principle, work against myotonic dystrophy, spinocerebellar ataxia, and a wide range of other diseases that follow similar genetic dynamics. Huntington's is the disorder for which we have the most compelling data, says Darren Monckton, a geneticist at the University of Glasgow in Scotland who studies these conditions. But all the mouse and tissue culture data say it's the same players in the DNA repair pathway, and absolutely we should be thinking about targeting them to treat these other disorders as well. For the scientists closest to this work, success or failure won't be measured only in trial data. It will be measured in people, and one person in particular, Jeff Carroll. If we can save Jeff's brain, then we've done our job, says Wild, who has known Carroll since they were graduate students. If we can't, then we probably should have stayed a few more nights late at work. Carroll himself holds a clear-eyed view. He still has research to do and a life to live. Despite his symptoms, he is producing some of the strongest science of his career, colleagues say. In the last year, his lab reported that one type of Huntington depletion therapy can also curb the expansion of repeats, a finding that knits together the field's two leading bets. He is also a father to twin 20-year-olds, both conceived via IVF and with genetic screening to spare them the Huntington's mutation. And he helps to shoulder the care of his siblings, who also inherited it. It's very clear that Jeff's reserves are far from empty, Wild says. But they are steadily depleting. Inside Carroll's brain, the mutant DNA continues lengthening. The slow neurological countdown set in motion by his genetic inheritance is advancing, even as the science is trying to stop it. Through it all, he keeps moving forward, for himself, for his family, and for the tens of thousands of others living with the same diagnosis. We have to hurry, Carroll says. We have to keep pushing. Next, what older adult hasn't experienced occasional difficulties recalling a familiar fact or event? Previous research has suggested that these so-called senior moments are a common part of aging and could be indicative of cognitive decline. Now scientists are questioning the methods used to reach that conclusion and are using newer techniques to assess memory in older subjects. From Science News, measures of age-related memory loss may be flawed, by Diana Kwan. One of the major cognitive changes that happens as we age is difficulty recounting details of past experiences. But two recent studies suggest that older adults' memories may be richer than previously thought. The notion that describing previous experiences becomes more difficult with age was built on decades of lab research, says psychologist Matthew Grilly of the University of Arizona in Tucson. Lab-based studies of autobiographical memories, which typically involved experimenters interviewing people about past events, have shown that older adults can recall fewer details than younger ones. Researchers have found this effect to be more pronounced in people with dementia, leading many to view this shift as a sign of cognitive decline. Grilly and colleagues wanted to test if the trend held up outside the lab. The researchers asked 24 adults aged 18 to 28 and 50 adults aged 61 to 81 to wear a smartphone with an app that randomly recorded 30 seconds of audio 5 times per hour for 14 hours a day. After 10 continuous days of recording, the team sifted through the files for moments when people shared autobiographical memories. Participants also came into the lab for interview-based assessments. In everyday conversations, older adults showed no significant difference in their ability to recount details compared with their younger counterparts, the team reported in the Journal of Experimental Psychology, General. The findings suggest that researchers may need to take a step back from the assumptions that we made about how autobiographical memories may or may not change in older age, based on laboratory research which might not be capturing the whole picture, Grilly says. These results are supported by another study from Grilly's team published in the Proceedings of the National Academy of Science. The researchers assessed autobiographical memory recall in more than 3,800 adults aged 18 to 89 using a different smartphone-based technique. Participants were pinged throughout the day and prompted to share their thoughts. Older adults reported their past thoughts with more specificity and vividness than their younger counterparts. Researchers aren't sure why these differences between the laboratory and everyday life appear to only show up in older adults.
Cognitive neuroscientist Jessica Andrews-Hanna, a co-author of both studies, says one reason may be that the lab setting is less familiar to older participants than to younger ones, who are often students on the campus where this type of work is carried out. On top of that, experimenters are often young adults themselves, which means older adults may feel the need to give more context before describing their memories. It's still unclear whether the participants' memories were accurate, says Andrews-Hanna, also of the University of Arizona. Perhaps the ways that people experience and share memories are more sensitive markers of disease-related cognitive decline than their accuracy. We need more studies on aging that go outside the laboratory and look at memory and related functions in a more naturalistic context, says Harvard psychologist Daniel Schachter. Factors such as a person's narrative style can also explain differences in autobiographical recall reported in the lab. Brian Levine, a neuropsychologist at Baycrest Health Sciences Hospital in Toronto, emphasizes that aging indeed affects memory. But the way older adults use their memories may differ from younger adults, he says. When we bring them into the lab and test them on things that are not optimized to their needs, then they're going to look more impaired than they really are. Finally, an increasing number of people in the U.S. are taking GLP-1 medication for weight loss, but concern has emerged that some are losing lean body mass as well as fat. The consequences of this are unclear. Scientists are looking into this issue, and a possible remedy has emerged. From Science News, an experimental drug may help GLP-1 users save muscle, by Megan Rosen. When people drop weight on GLP-1 meds, they can also lose muscle, but a proof-of-concept antibody might help preserve it. When taken with a powerful weight loss drug, the experimental antibody, called apitegromab, let patients hang on to lean body mass, metabolic disease researcher Richard Pratley and colleagues report in Nature Medicine. Apitegromab hasn't yet been approved by the U.S. Food and Drug Administration and is available only via intravenous infusion. It's not something consumers will get their hands on anytime soon, says Pratley of the Advent Health Translational Research Institute in Orlando, Florida. But the work cracks open a door to saving muscle that might otherwise be lost. GLP-1 drugs can spark rapid weight loss, and 25 to 40% of that isn't fat, but lean body mass, muscle, organs, and blood. Though GLP-1 users may lose some muscle when they drop weight, the harms of this are probably less than people think, says Randy Seeley, an obesity researcher at the University of Michigan in Ann Arbor. For most users, maintaining enough muscle isn't a problem, he says. That view is supported by GLP-1 clinical trials. Losing lean body mass doesn't seem to impact function for most participants, Pratley says. But it's unclear how that data translates to real life. Apitegromab could be useful for some people. Pratley's team tested the antibody in 102 people who were overweight or obese. All got weekly injections of the GLP-1 drug, tirzepatide, for 24 weeks. Half also got a monthly antibody infusion. People in both groups lost about the same amount of weight, but those who got the antibody lost half as much lean body mass on average and scored slightly better on preliminary strength tests. Ultimately, the goal is to fine-tune medications to patients' specific needs, Pratley says. That's it for this episode of Science Today. Thank you for listening. Stay tuned for a new show each month here on WCNY Community FM. I'm Dr. Richard Kopecky. Goodbye for now.

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1: I think that our main goal is to make people happy to come to work. And we can't do that every single day, but we want people to come in and feel like they are qualified and capable of doing what they're doing currently, but also of doing the next thing.
2: Today, we're talking about something every single employee experiences at some point in their career: learning. Whether you're brand new to the job or stepping into a leadership role or planning your career within DOT, there's a team behind the scenes making it all happen.
3: The New York State Department of Transportation presents the DOT POD.
2: And welcome into the DOT POD. I'm Josh Heller.
4: And I'm Anya Cardos.
2: And we are delighted to have you joining me. Well, when people hear learning and development, they may immediately think of training classes. But our Learning and Development Bureau here at DOT does so much more, from leadership and professional development to organizational improvement, mentoring, and educational partnerships.
4: And joining us today is Assistant Bureau Director Kirsten Hall. Kirsten, welcome. Thanks for being here.
2: Thanks for joining us, Kirsten.
1: Thanks for inviting me, guys.
4: Yeah, can you please share a little bit about how you got your start here at DOT, like how you came to your current role as well?
1: So it's been a weird route. I, as a grad student, was an intern with State Ed, and my master's degree is with a concentration in education policy. So I really did see myself in education, but kind of on the administrative side of education. I worked for a nonprofit for a number of years and spent my life driving or training to and from the city. And when I had my daughter, decided like I needed to be home a little bit more, got a job with a different state agency. And my supervisor at that agency actually recommended that I apply for the training specialist one position with DOT, which was a lateral transfer for me. And I just said, well, I'll go to the interview and what's the worst that could happen? Right. I got experience interviewing, and I came to DOT and immediately walked in, and just like the vibe is amazing. And I made the best decision, like my best professional decision, coming to DOT back in 2015.
4: Great.
1: Yeah.
4: That's great. And you just came in for the sake of the interview.
1: I did.
4: Sort of.
1: Like, yeah.
2: Now, what people might not know is Kirsten's very familiar with our studio, quote unquote, with our recording room, because you also use this room.
4: We
2: share this room.
1: We do share this room.
4: So like training videos and things like
1: absolutely,
4: that.
1: Absolutely. Absolutely. When I first came back in 2015, we really had nothing on video. And if I don't know if everybody knows this or not, but about 40% of our population don't have computers.
4: That's true. So, we have a lot of maintenance people who work at locations where they don't necessarily have access all the time to laptops or whatever.
1: Right. Exactly. So we didn't have a ton of online on-demand training. We've been working on that and making it very small snippets so that during dark hours in the winter, for instance, our maintenance operations folks can get in, watch something together as a group or even individually. So every location, I believe this to be true, now has a laptop that people can use who do not have a dedicated computer.
4: That's fantastic.
1: Yeah, well, super cool.
2: And your bureau, it does touch on a lot of aspects of employees' careers. So I guess, you know, talk a little bit about, you know, what you and your team do. How would you ultimately describe what it is, you know, that you do here with DOT?
1: I think that our main goal is to make people happy to come to work. And we can't do that every single day, but we want people to come in and feel like they are qualified and capable of doing what they're doing currently, but also of doing the next thing. And we really think about the life cycle of an employee. So once they get in the door, what services can we provide to them all the way through the life cycle of when they leave DOT for whatever reason, you know, they retire or they take a promotion to another agency, which hopefully doesn't happen all that often. But we really want to make sure that this is a good place for people to be at work and for people to work with one another, and for people to become leaders and for leaders to share their knowledge. So
2: And it has to be, I don't know if tricky is the right word, but it has to be very interesting because, like you said, with a number of our employees don't have access or haven't had access to that technology, the types of jobs that we have are very wide ranging, and it's a massive agency overall. So putting something together that makes everybody happy to go to work, that's a monumental task because that means so many different things to so many different people here.
1: It's huge. So one of the really cool things that happened in the last couple of years, we built our own learning management system, and we are now capable of being eventually a one-stop shop for any professional development. It's going to take us a while to get there because hard to know what everybody is doing. What LDB, the training that we provide is soft skill training. So we'll do things like communication, or one that we just built, I'm really excited about, internal customer service was built all by, we developed that all by using our own SMEs, so subject matter experts, all DOT employees. Oh, so wow. Managers and leaders in DOT, and talking about their experiences and giving their ideas about being better customer service providers to our colleagues and kind of getting out of the silo. So that's what I'm really excited about.
4: Instead of an outsider's perspective.
1: Like exactly.
4: Basically, like you have this institutional knowledge I need, so
1: yes.
4: I share it.
1: Yep. So we try to do a lot of that. We also have some training around the policies, the bulletins, and maps that impact all of our employees at DOT. So we have an on-demand course on time and attendance, for instance. We have another on-demand course that we've developed on performance evaluation. So for new supervisors that, have no idea, like, what forms do I even need and how do I find them and then what do I do? We have stuff like that. So we have some policy stuff, and we have a lot of soft skills stuff, and we have leadership development stuff. But we also, another thing that we do is coordinate four program areas, technical training with a number of organizations outside of DOT. So like NHI, for instance, will develop courses that are based on what needs we have, what technical needs that we have. And so knowing who those players are and knowing who to point people to is a big part of our job. And then as far as training, we also get a number of requests from program areas, managers, execs to develop specific training. And we do an awful lot of that. So we actually have a backlog of a few requests that we haven't been able to get to in 2026, but I promise for those people, we're getting to you in 2027. We really run the gamut of professional development.
4: It sounds like all of this is happening at the best time ever, because we're seeing a lot of generational retirements right now. I mean, about 25 to 30 years ago, all these folks were being hired. Then there was a bit of a hiring freeze. And, now we're really looking at hiring the next generation and training the next generation. So this means that a lot of people are stepping into leadership roles, sometimes a bit sooner than they ever even expected. How has this changed the way your team has approached training?
1: So this has had a huge impact. I remember coming in 2015 and everybody being terrified that everybody in the baby boomer generation was going to retire in the next, 6 to 12 months. And then our baby boomers are awesome and they've hung out and they like what they do. But we actually are at a point in time right now where we're really seeing huge retirement numbers. So LDB has taught something called INSTEP, the Initial Supervisory Training and Education Program, since 2008. It's mandatory for all new supervisors. And what we've realized is that's not enough, right? That kind of goes over the basics, some of the basic skills for coaching your employees and for, any of the maps and bulletins that employees really need to be aware of as supervisors and share with their employees. From that, we developed a supervisory suite of training courses where we delve further into things like time and attendance and things like interviewing and hiring new employees. So we developed a whole supervisory suite, and that's great for supervisors, but that's more looking at like like day-to-day management and the leadership piece was missing. So we first contracted for mid-level managers with a vendor, and we did 8 sessions of leadership training. And we were able to get more than 250 people through that, which is really cool. We are currently in cohort 9 of 10 cohorts for Senior Leadership Development Academy, also contracted with a vendor to provide that training. And then a really exciting piece, LDB is working on an Emerging Leaders Institute. So we built that all in-house, and we're going to offer that annually, hopefully starting 2027.
2: You know, I think in hearing these different things that you're bringing out there, this idea of professional growth, this idea of learning. What am I trying to say? It's lifelong learning is what I was going for, right? And I think that having an outlet for that for people, even people. I think a lot of people, if they say, yeah, I'm not interested in that, I think deep down most people are. Most people enjoy learning, especially when it can affect them in their current job or potentially moving forward in their career. You know, just talk about this idea of people really thirsting for knowledge and for that personal development for their careers and for their lives.
1: So that's been one of the other things that since 2015 we've been working on, hearing from, you know, we want it to be employee driven and not people at the top saying, you know, this is what we think our people need, and putting the time in to have those conversations with people and like reaching out to people in different ways and really paying attention to what they're asking for. People do know what they want and what they need, right? It may not be, you know, when you work for an agency where you're putting out fires, and we do that better than anyone else I know, it's hard to slow down and think about, okay, well, what can we do to prepare ourselves to better put out fires? Because we know they're coming. And so asking people, just taking the time to ask people and talk to people, we always get huge responses. We did an employee satisfaction survey a couple of years ago, and we got 1,300 people in DOT responded.
4: That seems like a really good
1: number. Awesome.
4: Yeah.
1: Yeah. So like it was a long survey too, asking for their opinions about, you know, where can we improve on, you know, what we do and what services we offer and what are you really looking for? So I really do feel like we are an agency of very motivated people to learn and to look for the next opportunity. It's very cool.
4: So kind of dovetailing off of what you and Josh were just going into, what about the more on professional growth? Like there's a professional development steering committee. Can you talk about that?
1: Yeah, we're in the process of starting our own NYSDOT Professional Development Steering Committee, which I'm really excited about. We are going to be looking for about 20 people who are going to be able to commit to a 2-year committee membership. And the goals of the committee really first are to make sure that we've identified all of the opportunities that exist. We don't want to leave anything off the table. We want to be able to provide a menu that like really is grabbing everything, all the opportunities that people have. And then the next thing that we want to do is look at, you know, where are the gaps in our knowledge? And so that's not an easy ask, and that's going to really require some work on our part. And, you know, where are their competencies that we're missing? And then finally, we want to prioritize and create those opportunities for the development that we've identified. And I think it'll be really cool because we're going to engage everybody, all divisions, all regions will be involved in this. And I'm really looking forward to this being another avenue where we're really engaging our folks and figuring out what are we missing and what can we do better.
4: One area that people may not know about is facilitation. You and I talked about this actually over the phone before we met today. When you say your team provides facilitation services, what exactly does that mean?
1: I would say that I would group facilitation services into 3 main categories. The first being like general meeting facilitation. And, you know, that can be as easy as being a timekeeper and a note taker to actually like figuring out the pieces that are going to be involved in that meeting and then facilitating those pieces. The second type of facilitation that we do are process and procedure improvements or updates. So people could come to us and say, you know, we've been using the same process to do this thing for the past 50 years, and we think we could probably do it better. You know, we'll facilitate the brainstorming, we'll use different tools to help people think through how to improve a process or a procedure. Or update a process or procedure. And then the third type of facilitation that we do really focuses more on interpersonal issues that might be happening. You know, for an example, we did a regional program area facilitating communication breakdown between managers and supervisors and frontline employees. And developed an action plan that everybody could agree upon and would follow going forward and held each other responsible for.
4: And was this based on real life situations or scenarios?
1: Absolutely. Yep.
4: Right.
1: Yep. So it was a lot of pre-work, finding out, like digging into what actually is going on, mm-hmm. and hearing from everybody about what they thought was going on, and then identifying, you know, how are we going to tackle some of these things and bring people together who really had not been talking with one another very much. So I personally find those really gratifying when you can walk into a room where, you know, people don't even want to be in the same room with one another. And
4: wow.
1: By the end of, you know, the week-long facilitation, people are feeling good again about their colleagues and about going to work every day.
4: Maybe not best friends, but
1: exactly.
4: Able to work together.
1: Correct.
4: So when you talk about facilitation, you're not just having somebody running a meeting. That's not exact. I mean, that's part of it, but these are people who can really help large groups. What's a good example of that?
1: So I think the largest group facilitation that we've done, if you remember back to the solar eclipse that mm-hmm. happened just a couple of years ago, there was a tabletop exercise, a day-long meeting between over 100 different participants, manager and executive level participants that included over 60 state agencies and other organizations like the Red Cross, for example. And in that facilitation, we walk people through, if this happens, then what are we going to do? And people actually developed initial plans that would look at things like, okay, if we have weather on that day, you know, what are the traffic patterns going to be? If there's a fire, you know,
4: right.
1: Like really looking at all of the scenarios that could happen and developing plans.
4: Like this was like a whiteboard situation where everybody was just sort of writing this stuff down. Is
1: yeah.
4: that kind of like just
1: yeah.
4: from scratch?
1: It was awesome. You know, it was just the very beginning of developing ideas about what are we going to do in all of these different scenarios.
4: Yep. And things went very well.
1: Yeah,
4: statewide.
1: They did.
4: They really did.
5: I mean, it was cloudy, so I didn't get to see.
4: Well, Josh is still a little bitter about not being able.
5: I am a little bitter about it.
1: If you drove out west, you would have been in luck.
5: I went to Rochester, and I could not find the sun.
4: Yeah, we were in Scroon, and we were right on the cusp of it, and we did see it. The birds stopped chirping.
5: It got dark. Don't get me wrong. It was still cool. But
4: yeah, but the traffic, really, by and large?
5: Yeah, it was not a problem.
1: Not at all. We went west, and we actually had sun, and I can't remember where we ended up going, but we're sitting on the bank of a river, and the sun was there, and then the sun wasn't there.
5: Just rub it in, Kirsten.
1: I know, I'm so sorry.
5: It in.
4: Sorry, Josh.
1: It was
4: Man.
1: Magical.
5: Mm-hmm, mm-hmm. Once in a lifetime, it's life affirming. Yeah, I get it. I get it. I'm not bitter. So, you know, for those of you who are common listeners of the DOT POD, which I'm sure everyone is, but you'll remember not too long ago, we had an episode talking about the mentorship program, and I do want to bring that up. You know, it's now open for employees across the department, and, you know, if you haven't heard that one, please go back and listen. It was fantastic. But, you know, for those who didn't, maybe you can go into a little bit kind of what, you know, what that is and what makes it different from simply, you know, learning by watching a supervisor.
1: So the mentorship program was this iteration of the mentorship program was born from Planning Forward, recognized as helping to achieve our first goal of cultivating a respected, diverse, and expert workforce.
4: And how would you explain planning forward to those who don't know what DOT's planning forward is?
1: So we were lucky enough to participate in a number of different ways in planning forward. And I'm very proud to work for people who would invest the time and energy in planning forward. I would say my best way of explaining it is strategic planning. Let's look at where we are right now. What are the things that we do really well, and how can we capitalize on those things and actually spend some time thinking about, like, how can we do what we do well even better? And then, you know, what are some of the risks in what we do, and how can we mitigate those risks? And really customer focused, and the customer being all of us, all of mm-hmm. us DOT employees, like, how can we make our jobs easier, more effective, and be more effective and efficient? And like, I always like to think of, you know, we're a little happier coming to work every day after an effort like planning forward.
4: And mentorship really falls under that, because
1: absolutely,
4: as we mentioned earlier, there's a generation that's basically leaving the department, and there needs to be some shared information, shared knowledge.
1: Absolutely. And again, as an agency that's really good at putting out fires, and, you know, that's what we do really well, maybe thinking about taking the time to get some of that institutional knowledge passed along before it's gone out the door mm-hmm. is something that we really need to focus some energy on. And so, you know, it may not be a mentor and a mentee paired up where they're learning specific skills. You know, when we think about our tasks and standards that are associated with every civil service job title, it's not necessarily doing the specific tasks, but more about the competencies. So, for instance, you know, if you have a fear of public speaking and you want to advance, and you know at some point you're going to have to be able to speak in front of an audience, you know, working together with people, learning their experiences.
5: That's all of us in here, for sure.
1: Yeah, for sure. But it can be as simple as, you know, maybe you're writing emails that are coming off, you know, not in the way you intended them. And you work with somebody who's had a lot of experience working with a lot of different people in DOT and other agencies, and you're able to capitalize on some of their experiences to be, you know,
4: soft skills.
1: Exactly.
4: Basically.
1: Yeah. And also, you know, really capturing some of those experiences that you can't really put down as, like, this is a task, but more an experience. You know, this is how my career has played out.
4: Right. You can't ask a manual questions.
1: Exactly.
4: You know?
1: Yeah.
4: Okay. So, Kirsten, before we wrap up, I have to ask you about something that was probably unlike anything that your team had ever experienced before. And that was COVID-19, just like the rest of us here. But your bureau actually managed the department's COVID hotline. What was that experience like?
1: So we had been, a few people in HR had been working with our chief of staff and the commissioner at the time, understanding that we were going to be impacted by COVID. We weren't sure how, and trying to brainstorm some plans with everything being this great unknown. And I will never forget, it was a Thursday, and we were doing the second day of our 2-day in-step training. And our director came in and said, yeah, you gotta finish training. So we finished like 3 hours of training in like 30 minutes and wrapped it up. That was a Thursday. We worked Thursday afternoon, Thursday night, Friday, day, night, Saturday, Sunday. By Monday, we had the hotline up and running. Because we have so many people, that 40% of people that don't have computers are the same 40% of people that had to report to work during COVID.
4: Right.
1: So that's an awful lot of people who were scared and didn't know, you know, what the rules were going to be for them when everybody else was, you know, see you later, go home. And we needed to be able to track those folks and keep them safe. So it was a really chaotic but also super innovative time for the team, where we learned an awful lot about flus and following guidance from both federal, state, well, not both, from federal, state, and local departments of health. It was a little bit crazy, and it was constantly flexing and learning new things. And when I really think about it, that's what we hope to do with employees when we're providing professional development is really give people the opportunity to learn to be a little bit more flexible and innovative and provide opportunities for safe failure. And I think that's how we grow.
5: You know, people can't see exactly what's going on in here, but if you could, you would notice that Kirsten is smiling 100% of the time. You know, and so Kirsten, first of all, thanks for coming down and chatting with us. But more than that, you know, thank you for the energy that you bring, yeah. Not just to this interview, but to the job. This is more than just a job for you. That seems pretty apparent.
4: Yeah, it's clear. It's a real passion.
1: It is. There's nothing I'd rather be doing.
5: Well, it shows. And again, thank you for all the work that you've done with this. And we look forward to seeing where it goes. And we'll have to have you back on to talk more about it in the future. But again, thanks for taking some time and sitting down with us today.
1: Thank you so much. This was a lot of fun.
5: Well, that'll just about do it for us here from the DOTPOD. Thanks again to our guest, Kirsten, and to each and every one of you listening in wherever and however you may be doing so. Podcast at dot.ny.gov. That's the easiest way to get in touch with us. That's podcast at dot.ny.gov. So she's Anya. I'm Josh. Until next time, we'll be right here on the DOTPOD.

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2: This is Talk CNY, presented by NBT Bank. I'm Katie Zolkowski, Director of Communications at Center State CEO and your host for Talk CNY. On this episode of Talk CNY, we catch up with Center State CEO, Chief Executive Officer Rob Simpson, to discuss the latest on the Micron project and other regional strategies that are supporting recent investments. Rob, thanks for being here today.
3: It's great to be here.
2: To start, I want to talk a little bit about some of the physical progress we're seeing up at White Pine for the Micron project. When you're out in the community, how does the physical project, things people can see, how does that change the conversations that you are having and the attitudes people have about the changes that we're going through?
3: I think there is a growing realization that this project is real, that it's happening, and that it's going to have profound implications on the Central New York community. I think it's impossible to drive up 481 or 81 now and not see a long line of trucks that are moving back and forth to the Micron site. I know that that is probably painful for some of our community residents who are experiencing disruption. It also signals the single greatest economic investment in our region's history. And if you go out and look at that site today, there are 300, 400, maybe 500 pieces of heavy equipment that are physically staged out there, hundreds of people working out on that site. What I think is notable to me as we see the first signs of physical progress of this project, what's notable to me is actually what's about to come. A year from now, we won't have 300 or 400 or 500 people working on that site. We'll have close to 7,000. And so the pace of change, if you think about what we saw from January of 25 to January 26, or here as we are in, you know, the end of 2026, the pace of change over the next 12 months is going to be more rapid than the pace of change we saw in the last 12 months. And I think that that is something that our entire community needs to be conscious of, aware of, hopefully excited by, but certainly needs to be front and center for our community conversations.
2: I know you've been up to the site, just past it. Can you kind of paint a picture of what it looks like? You mentioned the heavy equipment and the folks who are coming into work. But I mean, if you're driving past that area now, what do you see when you, if you look out a window?
3: You see a giant construction site that is going to be home to some of the most sophisticated manufacturing processes in the world in just a couple of years. It is remarkable the how flat the site is now. The trees are gone. The site is in the process of being cleared and cut. There are roads. There are holes in the ground for the foundations for and the subfloors for the first fab. There's additional activity and geotechnical activity taking place in other parts of the site, preparing for the next fab and the next fab and what comes after that. Micron and their partners, both Gilbane and Bechtel, are moving as expeditiously as they can. And you can understand why. If you look at Micron's stock price, if you look at what's happening in the memory and semiconductor market as a whole, there is unprecedented demand. And every single chip that is planned to come off of a Micron factory line in the next 2 years is spoken for. Mm-hmm. And so they need to build these fabs as fast as possible to meet the demand in the marketplace, which puts, frankly, Central New York in position 1A in the global economy. And I think that is the piece that I hope folks who are watching in Central New York really internalize, that, you know, we are literally working with a company that is at the leading edge of the global economy.
2: So the site in Clay is well under construction, but that is not the only visible sign of progress that we're starting to see. Some of these things ramp up. So another one is we are starting to welcome other businesses to the area that operate along Micron's supply chain. We are in the early stages of that still, but those companies are starting to take interest now that shovels are in the ground.
3: Absolutely.
2: So can you talk a little bit about what are the companies we're seeing here early on and who might we see down the road?
3: Yeah, you know, when we think about the Micron supply chain, we think about it in a couple of different categories. There, you know, I would say the first movers have been the professional services companies, the The folks that are doing construction, the folks that are doing engineering, architectural design, the MEP contractors. We've seen a lot of new interest from companies that either had a very small presence here or had no presence in Central New York. I know there was a story recently about a company, McFarlane & Johnson, opened an office here in Central New York. I think we recently were doing some research. There are no fewer than 20 or 25 of those companies that have opened an office in Central New York over the course of the last 4 years since Micron announced. And collectively, they are employing hundreds of people in the Central New York community. The next wave of companies are going to be folks that are selling product directly to Micron. And think about companies that are supplying chemicals and gases and tools and some of the consumables that'll be used inside that plant. And there are a lot of conversations going on with Onondaga County, with New York State, with other partners around the Central New York region, with private developers about how and where we might site some of those projects. And I would say the pace of those conversations is picking up considerably. Since Micron started pouring the foundations in July, conversations have meaningfully changed. Mm. And that makes sense. Anybody who is going to think about making a multi-million dollar, in some cases hundreds of millions of dollars of investment in our region, needs to have certainty over Micron's timeline and what their business relationship is with Micron. And so as those items begin to get more mature, the conversations begin to get more serious. And I fully anticipate that between now and, you know, Q1 of 2027, that we'll see a couple more significant supply chain deals that'll be completed, hopefully announced, and give people some additional things to be excited about. After that, I expect that the conversations will continue to grow and expand down the supply chain. And I think it's important for us to always keep in mind that Micron offers us opportunities to build out additional economic development in two directions. It is the downstream supply chain partners, the people that are providing inputs into Micron's supply chain process. But there's also upstream opportunities, people that need the output from Micron, need the high bandwidth memory that's being produced, whether it's projects like advanced semiconductor packaging or the actual OEM end users of those memory chips. Those are opportunities too. And in some cases, they are even more high value opportunities. And I'm really hopeful that as we continue to talk about supply chain development here in Central New York, we talk about it bidirectionally. We talk about the inputs, we talk about the outputs, and we really build out as much robust economic growth around Micron as we can.
2: All these new businesses, all these new people, they will need things from the community: roads, energy, water, all that infrastructure,
3: houses.
2: All that infrastructure planning is also stuff that Center State CEO is engaging in, trying to make sure that when folks come here and the people who have been here for generations all have what they need to make their lives meaningful and good. So what are some of the strategic conversations we're having around those key pieces of infrastructure to ensure that life in Central New York stays at the quality that we've all come to know it?
3: Well, I mean, I think there are conversations going on around every aspect of that. On the transportation side, a lot of discussion right now around the airport, and airport not only just being passenger traffic, right? How do we get direct nonstop service to the West Coast, which is very important, not only because so much of the thought leadership around semiconductors and microelectronics happens to be in the Silicon Valley and the Bay Area, but also because San Francisco is a really important hub to get to Asia, which is where a huge amount of the existing semiconductor supply chain operates. Conversations around additional cargo capacity at Hancock International Airport. Some of the tools that Micron brings in can only be brought across the ocean on 747. Mm. And increasing our airport's capability to land and park and disembark those planes, to have on-site specialty storage for those tools and for other components of the semiconductor manufacturing process is really important. And so the airport's embarked on a long-term capital plan. It's expensive. We're going to need to put over $1 billion into our airport over the next decade, just to give you a sense of the scale of some of those infrastructure investments. But our vision is to empower and position Syracuse Hancock International Airport to be the Northeast semiconductor cargo logistics hub. We really believe that this part of upstate New York, stretching from the Hudson Valley where IBM is through the Capital Region, Global Foundries, the Mohawk Valley with Wolfspeed, here obviously with Micron, we have every reason to believe that upstate New York is going to be a globally competitive semiconductor manufacturing hub. And in order to do that,

0: housing because the economics are less favorable. And two, individuals are less willing to buy a home or a condo because mortgage rates make that cost prohibitive for many families. And so we're always tracking both these macroeconomic conditions and our efforts on the local community side to try to figure out how we make as much progress as we possibly can given the economic circumstances around us.
1: And I know that energy has been a big conversation as well.
0: Sure has.
1: Can you speak a little bit to what Center State CEO has been engaging in and trying to push forward to ensure that we are well positioned well into the future?
0: Yeah, I mean, on the energy side, obviously a lot of conversation over the last few years around new nuclear. Mm-hmm. And the governor's taken a huge leadership position, not only around the state, but across the country and championing bringing online as much as 5 gigawatts of new nuclear power. We believe that Oswego County is perfectly positioned to serve as one of the host locations for those facilities. You know, it's a community that has 60 years of experience at hosting nuclear power, coexisting with nuclear power, and benefiting from the economic investments that that those power plants bring to our community. And there's been a lot of effort working with Constellation and partners in Oswego County to not only apply for and compete for one of those sites, but ultimately a lot of activity that our team has done, in particular our partners up at the Greater Oswego Fulton Chamber of Commerce, Sarah Broadwell and her team, really worked overtime to try to help ensure that if we're going to build new nuclear power, that we're also building coalitions to develop workforce solutions with the educational institutions up in Oswego County and the workforce development partners and our business partners and the trades. So a tremendous amount of coalition building is has been undertaken. Applications to various funding opportunities are being submitted. We want to be ready. If an announcement lands that that Oswego County gets to host one of these new nuclear facilities, we want to make sure that the residents in Central New York are in a position to benefit economically from employment at a company where, you know, jobs pay really great and the benefits are incredible for upstate New York.
1: There are definitely a lot of moving parts here, and nothing can be done alone. I think that Center State CEO knows that better than just about anyone. So we need partners in this work. So to businesses listening, to individuals listening, what would be your one piece of advice or your ask to help us all maximize this moment and make sure the benefits can reach all of our neighbors in this community?
0: Yeah, I mean, I think there's never been a better time for business leaders or community residents to, frankly, get involved in the future of their community. I will say that, you know, we recently hosted a Center State CEO, our board of directors, their board retreat, which we do every 2 years. And the level of participation in that retreat was really high. Almost most of our board showed up. And the conversations were deeply engaging, conversations around the physical future infrastructure needs, like we were talking about at the airport or with energy, conversations around what our civic infrastructure needs to look like. What kind of place do we want to be, right? If we are now positioning ourselves to be home to a globally competitive semiconductor and microelectronics cluster, what does our place need to look like so that we are equally competitive globally with our arts and our cultural and our recreational amenities for the people that are going to come and work at these leading edge factories? I believe that this is an opportunity to level up our community in a dramatic way. And I'm a huge believer in the fact that we will get the future of Central New York that we demand for ourselves. And so part of my message to our board of directors is that no one is going to deliver to Central New York a community that is more vibrant or more robust or more resilient than what we ourselves ask for. And that's just the reality. This is our community. We have a responsibility to lean into shaping its future and to articulating very clearly to our leadership and to our public policymakers and our philanthropy and our funders and our major corporate partners to be very clear about what we want and what we need in this moment. And then to hold ourselves and to hold them accountable for making sure that we're building a community that is as robust and as globally competitive as the economy that we are also building.
1: We'll chat more about the board retreat in just a moment, but we are first going to take a quick break for a word from our presenting sponsor, NBT Bank.
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1: Welcome back to Talk CNY, presented by NBT Bank. I'm Katie Zolkowski, Director of Communications at Center State CEO, and your host for Talk CNY. On this episode, we are joined by Center State CEO, Chief Executive Officer Rob Simpson. We are talking about all things Q3.
2: All things Q3.
1: Before the break, we were chatting a little bit about some of what was discussed at the board retreat, placemaking and infrastructure, but that's not all that was covered. It was an all-day event with really great attendance and lots of voices and strategies being discussed. Can you chat a little bit more about what else was covered during that day?
2: Yeah, I think there were a number of other critical elements, I think, that are on the mind of our business and community leaders. Certainly, AI is a conversation that is front of mind for a lot of people, not only what is happening with data centers. But I think there's a general recognition that AI is reshaping certain industries. It is having an impact on employers and workplaces. It has profound potential benefits for productivity and breakthroughs in research and science, and also some potential significant disruptions to certain industries and certain employment levels. And so we had a really robust and honest conversation about that. Center State CEO right now is involved in a project with the Brookings Institution and a couple of national foundations, part of what we call the AIR Lab, the AI Readiness Lab. And so we have team members that are constantly working with five peers across the country to develop an AI readiness strategy, understanding which of our industries are most likely to be disrupted, how might they be disrupted, what can we be doing to help small businesses get access to AI tools that might help them be more competitive in the marketplace, and how might we think ahead and prepare for some of the economic disruptions or dislocations that might occur. It's almost impossible to predict the future.
1: Sure.
2: Maybe AI will get better at that someday, but for the time being, we have to use our best judgment and think about how we can prepare our community and the people and the citizens who live in our community for what we know is going to be a broad wave of technological change. A lot of conversation around that. A lot of conversation about workforce development and how we make sure that we are ready for this moment. It's absurd, absolutely absurd, to think that one construction site is going to have 7,000 workers there for multiple years in a row. And then as soon as that project is over, the next one will start, and the next one will start. Put that in context. That 7,000 employees would be the second largest employer in Central New York. Mm. And that is that's a near permanent fixture in our community today. We have an opportunity to get people in our community, in our backyard in Central New York, jobs on those construction sites. But we know that but Micron and Bechtel and the partners that are delivering that project, they're going to need to hire workers, and they will bring people in from outside if necessary. We want those economic opportunities for people who live here in our region to the maximum extent, possible. So a lot of really great and robust, thoughtful conversations, not just at the intellectual level, but really drilling down to where can the business community's leadership, where can the business community's money, where can the business community's advocacy help move the needle to ensure that this moment, this Micron moment, as we call it, is the most productive, the most effective, the most equitable it can be for the future of Central New York. And honestly, it was really great to see so many incredible leaders, presidents of universities, CEOs of companies, sitting around tables, talking to each other and leaning into these difficult issues. It gives me great hope and confidence for the future.
1: Being able to get folks into a room for these conversations is sometimes, half the challenges. People are so busy. So those conversations are important, but we also take a lot of what we hear at the board retreat and then try to put that into strategy and action going forward, guiding our work. So how are we kind of capturing what was talked about on that day and using it moving forward? And what have been some of the past examples of how board retreats have impacted our work in the past?
2: Yeah, so, we've captured the notes from the meeting. We're actually engaging another element of our membership here in just a couple of weeks. I think next week we're going to have an opportunity to actually 2 weeks from now, we're going to have an opportunity to talk with our investor members and sort of share with them some of the high level takeaways from the board retreat, get their perspective. We want and need as many people bought in to the strategies for Central New York as possible. I can't overstate this enough. The level of resources required to execute in this moment and the level of change that's coming to our community is unlike anything that any of us have ever seen before. And I can promise you that if our community is not aligned, if our business leaders don't have a shared set of requests from our public policymakers, if the business community and the public sector and the philanthropic sector aren't aligned about what we want to achieve and what's achievable and what resources are needed to achieve it, we will never make the kind of progress that we could make in this moment. And so driving that alignment, I think, is really critical. And the nice thing is we've done this in the past, right? We have had many retreats like this that have generated real tangible outcomes. I think back to 2012 when we were watching our first, you know, as we sit here in the Inspire Innovation Hub, we were watching one of our first homegrown startup companies get a Series A venture capital round. And that venture funding wasn't from Central New York. It was from Kansas City and New York City. And within 12 months, that company had been picked up and relocated. And there was a lot of frustration in the room at the time that we had spent our community resources incubating companies, trying to start those companies up, supporting them in their growth. And then when they reached that point that they were going to scale, they moved elsewhere. Some people wanted to pull back. Maybe we should do less entrepreneurial work. Other people said, maybe we should actually think about building a capital pool so that companies that want to grow have access to capital here in our own region. And that's ultimately what we did. We helped launch Armory Square Ventures with the leadership of Syracuse University and a number of other leading businesses here in Central New York. And now Armory Square Ventures is on its third fund, and they've raised over $100 million in the last decade. And they're deploying that in support of startups across upstate New York. What a remarkable testament to tangible outcomes that can emerge from these strategic conversations that can pay dividends for our community in the long run.
1: You mentioned Inspire Innovation Hub, where we are. We just celebrated the 1-year anniversary of this building. It's kind of hard to believe.
2: It is.
1: But can we reflect on that for a moment? I mean, how does it feel to now be a year in this building that was once just a vision, is now a space that people are physically occupying and building their future companies in?
2: I mean, first of all, every time I walk into this building, I smile.
1: Yeah.
2: I mean, it's an involuntary reaction. I don't even know I'm doing it, but I recognize that it's happening most of the time. It's a beautiful building. Our team did a remarkable job at not only envisioning a future space that would be a beacon for entrepreneurs, that would highlight the region's innovation assets, that would be a useful community asset. But then they did the hard part, which is turn that into execution and delivery. And there is not a week that goes by that I don't get feedback from folks. When we host supply chain partners and other economic development prospects at the Marriott downtown Syracuse, which happens on a regular basis, almost weekly basis, I will almost always get a question from someone in the room. What's that building across the street? That looks super innovative. And it's like, huh, interesting. It's our innovation incubator and accelerator. And so it's really satisfying to see that other human beings, not only people who are here in Central New York, who see it for what it is, which is like an entirely new level of support for our entrepreneurial community, but people from outside of our community notice it immediately too. And notice that Syracuse and Central New York are a place that is willing to invest more than $30 million in building a physical asset to support innovation. That is a statement of our values. And you've all heard me talk about this more than once, but one of the measures of our success going forward is going to be whether we start more companies than we lose year after year after year. And I hope that this building will forever remind not only our team at Center State, our entrepreneurs who want support to grow, but I hope it also serves as a reminder to our public policymakers that that must remain a pillar of our forward-looking strategy if we're going to succeed into the 21st century.
1: Now, before we wrap up, I would be remiss not to mention that we have one of our signature events coming up, our Economic Champion Celebration. So can you just give folks who are listening a preview of what to expect from the day and why they should look forward to attending?
2: You know, Economic Champions is a really rewarding event. It's our opportunity as a staff to say thank you to our members and to the businesses that drive the Central New York economy day in and day out. Every year we get to recognize somewhere between 300 and 400 businesses who have added jobs and who have opened a new location, made a big capital investment, had a big milestone anniversary, like a 50 or 100 year anniversary and beyond. It's it's really a beautiful thing. Our business community does so much for our region. They employ our neighbors and our residents. They volunteer. They contribute philanthropically to our nonprofit institutions and make our community vibrant. This is our chance to say thank you to them. And I think what you'll find this year is a really robust celebration. A lot of companies have been growing over the course of the last year, a lot to be excited about. And we'll certainly talk a little bit about what the future looks like as we start to make the pivot into thinking about 2027, which feels hard to believe, but here we are at the end of the year. And 2027, I think, is going to be one of the most robust and one of the most dynamic years in Central New York's economic history. That's my prediction.
1: That's big.
2: It is big.
1: So to hear more about that, if you haven't gotten your ticket yet, where can you go to register for Economic Champions?
2: Go to centerstateceo.com and you'll find information, how to register, get tickets. It sells out every single year. Mm-hmm. Every year, the week of the event, we get frantic calls and questions from people who waited to buy their tickets only to find that it was sold out. So if you have any interest in going, please go to our website and sign up in advance.
1: Well, Rob, it's always great to have you on. Thanks for being here.
2: Thanks for having me.
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6: 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Thank you.
3: Welcome to the special report of On the Money, WCNY's financial and economic development program. I'm your host, Liza Semide. Previously in this series, we have talked about the semiconductor industry coming to Central New York. Micron's facility in Clay will be the largest semiconductor manufacturing site in the United States. A facility of this magnitude would not only affect Clay and Syracuse, it would also have an impact upon neighboring communities that sit along either Interstate 90 or 81. Our report today brings us to Broome County, who feels poised to attract Micron supply chain and potential Micron employees. Before we look at the county's plan to bring new people and businesses to the area, we first need to look at the region's history of innovation. From 1850 to 1950, Broome County experienced rapid growth with a variety of industries calling the area home. Cigar and shoe manufacturing sparked this progress that would later evolve to film, flight simulators, and computer production. All of these industries required a skilled workforce that has been retained in the region over the years, even after the departure of IBM. The workforce retention and the area's central location is why Broome County feels adapting, once again, is within reach.
7: We are just the right size. You know, we're not too small, not too big, but if you want to accomplish something, you can. Without those, we're sitting in the middle of nothing. There's no way people and goods could get here. And the first thing that happened was the cigar industry started. First of all, people were making cigars in the early 1800s. It was being grown. Any flat area along Susquehanna or Shenango River was prime for growing tobacco, and it was. People smoked cigars. They would roll them for personal use. One guy had the idea of, hey, let's do this commercially. He was followed by a couple others that decided to do the same thing, and it just grew exponentially, extremely fast.

The company grew fast. They added more buildings. They had to find new property to build the buildings. So they expanded to the west. They actually built two cities around the factories, Johnson City and Endicott. He had worked his way up through the ranks in that business, so he knew what he was doing, and he knew what it was like to do a job, you know, 10 hours a day. Houses were built, healthcare was free. Johnson had churches built, parks built all over the place. He spared no expense for the employees. Started with Bundy Manufacturing Company. They made time recording clocks. And they came down and set up a shop on Washington Street here in Binghamton. And it started doing very well. So they built a new building in Endicott. And then meanwhile, two other companies, all three companies ended up merging to form what would ultimately become IBM.

0: there were a lot of spin-offs of IBM, a lot of electronics companies, electronics manufacturing companies, support organizations that still continued on after IBM was gone. I've been optimistic about this place since I got here 27 years ago. And at that time, it wasn't a very exciting place to be. And over the years, I've seen it getting better and better and better. We're moving in the right direction. The more success stories we can get under our belt, the easier it will be to attract more companies and more potential employees.
1: Thank you, Roger, for taking the time to share Broome County's history with us. Up next for our Common Sense segment, we'll be talking about the region's workforce development for the semiconductor industry with Matt Sheehan from Broome Tioga BOCES. Matt, thank you for joining us today.
2: Thank you for having me today.
1: Tell me a little bit about the programs that people can find at BOCES over in Broome, Tioga County.
2: Yeah, so our BOCES offers a range of programs from cosmetology to welding to electrical to HVAC. We do it for juniors and seniors in high school, adults. We also offer some PTech programming, which leads to some college associate's degrees that are in like high demand fields.
1: So you talked a little bit about youth, high school, adult learners. What are some of the skills that the semiconductor industry is looking for?
2: Yeah, I think the skills the semiconductor industry is looking for is going to be interesting. I mean, at the end of the day, all industries are looking for some of the same durable skills. They're looking for those problem solvers, culturally responsive people, people who are innovative, who can communicate. And then when you get into the semiconductor, you're going to be looking for a little more like technical hands-on, the ability. But often people overlook certain careers. Like the kids who come here for auto technology, they make great assemblers. So like this idea of like it just being in the one field is real hard. So I think those are some of the skills. I mean, we've looked at some high purity welding, things of that nature to kind of change what we're doing here at BT BOCES.
1: Any certifications that our young people or adult learners should be focused on?
2: Yeah, I mean, I think there's lots of certifications when you talk about that. And certifications are a huge piece they should think about. So it's one thing to say that I'm a welder. It's another thing to say that I'm at the AES standard for welding. Or it's another thing to say I am a OSHA 10 safety officer or to actually have the OSHA 10 certification. Those things are something that you can't really replicate without doing the same things. So it's really good for our students to have those in the future.
1: What can we do as a region to help shepherd our youth and local talent to enter this industry?
2: I think that one of the things people are going to miss in this is the adjoining industry. So don't get me wrong, you're going to need to do some of those things I talked about before, the high purity welding, some of these like how soldering, how circuits are put together, all those things are going to happen. But I also would really like to call attention to the other jobs, like the assemblers, the pieces of that nature. This, you're going to need engineers, but you're going to need 5,000 touch manufacturers. You're also going to need probably 2,000 people who support that industry within it.
1: Yeah, I mean, I'm thinking human resources, making sure people are getting paid, payroll, and all those good things. Matt, I want to thank you for joining us today and giving us a snippet into the world of semiconductor and workforce development here in our region. Thanks again.
2: Thank you.
1: Today, for our Tech Bites segment, we're talking about the Broome Technology Park. This facility is being developed as a response to the decline of industry over the past few years. Former manufacturing facilities that once powered the local economy have been repurposed to meet the needs of today, like Binghamton's old First Ward power plant that was converted into a clean energy manufacturing site that produces high-efficiency building panels. But with the coming of Micron, Broome County understands that repurposing old manufacturing facilities will not be enough. The proposed technology park will provide shovel-ready sites that are adaptable to meet the needs of advanced manufacturers, a proven plan that has worked previously for Saratoga County, who attracted semiconductor manufacturer GlobalFoundries. Let's take a look.
3: The largest industrial investment in New York State's history is happening right here in Syracuse and Central New York, in the heart of the state. And it is to our collective advantage to have other parts of New York State rise along with it.
4: We had the local organization here with CEG, the Center for Economic Growth, and their leadership had decided that they wanted to create this nanotechnology hub here. And so we started investing in our educators. So we would hire researchers. We put programs together to commercialize, from state-funded commercialization of university efforts. By building that ecosystem, that infrastructure, underlying infrastructure, the tools were here because you're bringing in one of the most advanced technologies in the world, an enabling technology that basically enables everything that we have that's electronic. You can't just drop that in. We had to know how to build it. We had to know how people were educating. And quite frankly, the community itself, you have to really understand the people that are coming here. A lot of this stuff is already in Binghamton because of the research that's done at SUNY Binghamton. You have the machines. So to build one of these machines are hundreds of millions of dollars. And what happens is when they're built, they have a team. That same team goes with that machine when it's shipped over here. That team stays over here as long as that machine is here because they're the ones who have to maintain and operate. And it has to be calibrated and maintained on a daily basis. So every one machine that comes in, and there are multiple machines, you get a team of people that come in with that.
5: Broome Tioga BOCES is doing a fantastic job training people for the basic manufacturing jobs of the 21st century. The fact that, you know, just operating machine is not going to be enough. You're going to have to be trained in software, probably trained in AI, have a variety of skills, a lot of which do not require a college degree. I think the other thing that we're doing is we're talking to manufacturing companies about pre-employment training. So it helps them weed out maybe and find the best employees, but then it also creates a huge population of basically trained manufacturing professionals. And it also makes us more competitive when the next manufacturer decides where are we going to site our business. We're going to site it in the Binghamton region because they have the workforce that is trained.
4: The way that economic development works in the country right now, we didn't write the rules, but the way that it works is state incentives play a tremendous role in bringing a supplier here. They're going to choose the right site for them, but the county and the state, they have the money. And unfortunately, the way the game works right now is who's going to give us the biggest amount of incentives is where we're going to put this site. Two, you have to have a great local story, and that is you have the hospitals, you have the school systems, you have the cultural institutions and the cultural diversity. So when someone comes in from China or someone comes in from Germany, they want to find like people. They want to know they can eat. They want to know if they can put their kids in school, into the school systems. And so that was a big deal around here too, is really finding that sense of community for the workers and the follow-along families. And Binghamton has that for sure.
1: For our By the Numbers segment today, we'll be taking a closer look at the Broome Technology Park. The Broome Technology Park is a proposed 500-plus acre mixed-use development right in between Airport Road and East Main Road. The project has received funding from Empire State Development, where they're going to focus on making sure that the site is shovel-ready for manufacturers, and the funds are also going to cover some power and wastewater infrastructure needs that the tech park may need. Additionally, about 385 acres of the site will be focused on just green space. Now, let's talk a little bit about some of the industries that they are trying to attract. The first is semiconductor packaging, which makes a lot of sense, advanced electronics, and life sciences. The goal of this site is to attract suppliers to Broome County. The data point that I love most about this is that they're estimating about 7,000 jobs in the area, which is roughly about $2.3 billion of economic activity at full build out. Those are your numbers for today. We continue now with our Spotlight series with David Shinatry. The series highlights businesses and people doing something special in our area. Micron's arrival in Central New York is getting closer. With it comes increasing excitement from neighboring communities across the state who understand the trickle-down possibilities that will come with the fab facility. Broome County Executive Jason Garner and the Executive Director of Broome County's Industrial Development Agency, Stacy Duncan, both believe that this is the opportunity for Broome County to rise up once again, investing in the region's workforce development and manufacturing facilities to help attract new advanced manufacturers that could support Micron, but there are still some obstacles that Jason and Stacy need to overcome in order to fully seize this moment. Our David Chinatry sat down with Jason and Stacy to discuss these investments, their challenges, and why they feel Broome County will attract and retain advanced manufacturers, along with some Micron employees too.
6: So Micron is transformative, presumably for not just Syracuse, but beyond. How can this region sort of seize that moment?
7: Investments like that can't happen in a bubble or in a vacuum. Micron is going to need a robust ecosystem around it to make it successful. So, you know, for us in the Southern Tier and in Broome County, it's a tremendous opportunity to work quickly and intentionally to build out the proper sites, infrastructure, to be ready for that investment, because they're going to need supply chain, they're going to need workforce, they're going to need housing, they're truly going to need everything. And our proximity makes us very well positioned to support that.
6: So, Jason, then what specifically do you need to do, or what are you already doing to be prepared for what is only a couple of years away?
8: Probably the biggest thing that we're doing is we're developing a technology park that can take advantage of all the supply chains that want to come here. But also to support that technology park, if we're going to have thousands of people working at the technology park to supply Micron, we're going to need thousands of more homes. So right now we're under construction about 2,000 units of homes.
6: So you're doing that prospectively in the hopes that those supply chain companies do actually come and people are going to want those homes?
8: No.
6: How does that work? Where does the money come from?
8: So we did a study a couple years ago, and we need 6,000 more units of housing like today, right now. And to answer your question, where the money comes, wherever we can get it. So a lot of our money comes from recent investments that have been made by the state of New York in housing, taking advantage of a lot of dollars to be able to do that. The county created its own housing fund to be able to leverage more dollars, and then just having conversations with Stacy and other developers and seeing the opportunity that they have to build has certainly helped us as well.
6: Okay, so Stacy, how is Broome County positioned?
7: Very strongly. We are the gateway to Interstate 81 when you're coming into New York State. That is something that supply chain companies are going to look at very closely. But also when we're looking at other assets that position us well, again, that cluster development, companies want the access to higher education, research and development. Binghamton University is the state's center of excellence for research and development in advanced electronics.
6: What are you actually doing to recruit companies right now?
7: So we are working, you know, as the county executive mentioned, one of the first things you have to have are good sites for them to come to. So that's one thing. We've traveled to different industry clusters in the Northeast, into Canada, into Germany, where there's a strong supply chain ecosystem. But we're also working concurrently to bring to bear existing sites. We're doing a full range master plan for the former IBM, the Huron campus. How do we make a heavy industrial site like that ready for those opportunities well? So we're looking at this sort of at the maybe the short term, if you will, immediate needs with long term. How do you build out into the next several decades to support that?
8: And just to add on to that, there's other ways to recruit that companies are looking at. So one of the things that we talked about is housing, but having things for people to do, having a lot of beautiful parks, making investments in parks like we've just done recently, having a professional hockey team that just won their third straight championship. We have a number of theater venues. So having things to do and having an attractive area for people to want to come to buy a house and, you know, lay down roots and, you know, follow a company that's building out is really important as well.
6: Well, that all sounds great. What are some of the roadblocks that you're concerned about?
8: One of the things I mentioned was power. It's incredibly difficult for me to just snap my hands and say, okay, I need 300 megawatts tomorrow. It requires a lot of conversations with the federal and state government, with Stacy and her partners, making some investments as well, advocating for it, and planning for it, probably most importantly.
6: So, I mean, is the power coming? Have you succeeded in streamlining things to get to get the...
7: I would, you know, it's a work in progress for sure. I mean, we're working very diligently in the supporting the all of the above approach on power development. We're in the middle of a New York State Independent Systems Operator study for how to get maximum power at the Broome Tech Park, which also the infrastructure there feeds other sites in our community. So it's, you know, doing the comprehensive and intentional studies and work to do that is going to bear fruit in the long term.
6: So why here? Why not the site in Marcy, which is already built out, or something in Rochester, which has the technology history as well?
7: Because we have a history and a legacy of advanced electronics. I mean, this you know, our communities was built in know-how and innovation in advanced electronics. We still have a lot of the legacy workforce, and we're building the new workforce through Binghamton University. So I think we have the innovation mindset here, to the county executive's point on the overall quality of life, and the industry know-how is going to position us well for that.
6: I just want to return for a moment to supply chain. What is it specifically that you're hoping to, or who is it, what companies are you hoping to bring here that will supply Micron up there?
7: The equipment companies that they're going to need proximity to. Advanced packaging is an area of really unique opportunity. Again, Binghamton University, who is the state center of excellence in packaging. So we have the know-how and the innovation to be located near that as well. So new technologies can be tested here. And when we're looking at the overall ecosystem, that's a really strong area.
6: So at the end of the day, what does success look like?
7: Yeah, I think seeing our larger economic development sites, seeing them ready, and you know, having companies come and invest, and having companies that are here already expand and grow. We have a company like Universal Instruments here who supports the semiconductor ecosystem. Seeing their growth internally is another measure of success. So I think, you know, seeing the investment come to this area, coupled with the work that we're doing to build homes and provide futures for people.
8: Even though I'm a data person, what I would like to have is a community where your kid can make a living here no matter what they want to do. They don't have to go somewhere else to get a job. They have every opportunity to have a great job, have a nice house, you know, have a nice living right here in Broome County.
6: And will we see that?
8: Yes.
6: You keep referring to the site development. When will those sites be ready for these tech companies or manufacturing companies to come in and supply Micron?
7: Well, we have, you know, when we're talking about the Huron campus, you know, we have a site ready. You know, it's a question of what does the company need and how do we make sure that additional investment is there. And then we do that by working with New York State, with Empire State Development, with our federal partners. So we do have a legacy industrial site that has space and opportunity to support now. And then when we look into the future with the Broome Technology Park, we've just completed a major milestone, which is a two-year environmental impact study. So our goal is to do all of that work on the front end so that 2 years from now, when we want to start putting the infrastructure in, there's predictability for the local governments, for developers. They know exactly what, you know, what's been done and how they need to build, and for the community as a whole.
6: Is that too late?
7: No, I don't think so. I mean, you know, I think the Micron project is going to take years to build. I think, you know, once those shovels are, once building and steel is up, then things are going to be moving quickly. But I think we're well timed to be ready for them.
8: And I think, as Stacy said, at the former IBM site, we just demolished almost all the old IBM buildings to pave way for a nice, clean site. So while we're ready to take companies that are ready to come in right now, we're building for that future, the 2, 3, 4 years out, that certainly Micron's going to bring in that opportunity there.
6: Jason Garner, Stacy Duncan, thank you very much.
7: Thank you.
8: Thank you.
1: Big thanks to Jason Garner and Stacy Duncan for taking the time to talk with us. That concludes our special report for today on Micron's ripple effects in Broome County. 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I'm Liza Semide. Thanks again for watching.
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1: 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And is it time for the Census Bureau to stop asking about race? 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
2: 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Thank you.

0: Good evening and welcome to Ivory Tower. Thanks for being here. I'm Nina Moore of Colgate University. The professors around the table tonight are Tara Ross of Onondaga Community College, Ben Boffman of Gannon University, and Ty Sigily of Hamilton College. The city of Syracuse wants Syracuse University to pay more in taxes. As of now, SU pays just over $2 million as part of a services agreement, but the city auditor says that is not enough, that SU is the city's largest landowner, and if it weren't for its tax-exempt status, SU would be paying close to $36 million to the city. SU officials, they're pushing back. They say the report overlooks the $1.8 billion the school brings to the local economy. So, Ben, should Syracuse University pay the city more, either in taxes or through other means?
1: That's a great question. I think reevaluating and taking a look at it is reasonable, but I think understating what they're bringing in employment and education and existing services that they also contribute along with the $1.8 billion, that's a real contribution and should not be overlooked.
0: Mm-hmm. But Ty, and by the way, it's great to have you back, Ty.
2: Thanks
0: always
2: to be
0: enjoy
2: here.
0: To have
2: great
0: you at the table. But the fact is that Syracuse University owns roughly half of the properties in the city, which means the city can't tax most of those. So should it be doing more, even if it's contributing?
2: Well, I think the city and Syracuse are in a tough spot because they're both staring at budget deficits. They're both looking for as much money as they can. But the way that they are doing it, which is going to court, is a waste of resources and unlikely to help. New York State is pretty clear that they have tax-exempt status and don't have to pay that. That's mostly what the law is. But what this has done for me, anyway, is to make me look at my own college, of Hamilton College, what are we doing? And so I went and looked at it. They do a direct money, about $650,000 a year. And unusually, they created an endowed fund, which now spins off like $130,000 a year that the town comes together and the village with the Hamilton College to figure out how to use. So it's really important that the town and Gown come together to come to a solution with this. We can't live without each other. The city of Syracuse needs the university. The university needs the city, and they both need to thrive. But going to court, that is a recipe for disaster.
0: Yeah. Tara, Colgate does a considerable amount in the town of Hamilton, New York, building the downtown area, contributing in other ways, keeping up the Colgate Inn. To Ty's point, is there a level of pettiness here in that we're talking about $62,000 for the center? That was fought in court for several years, $62,000.
3: I think there is a level of pettiness. I also think there's a level on both parts of panic. As Ty mentioned, they're both facing budget deficits. SU finds itself in a position it hasn't been in, you know, maybe ever, in terms of not meeting the enrollment that it needs in order to sort of, you know, stay balanced. And so I think part of this is a panic. And Ty's absolutely right. They should not be going to court. I know there have been meetings. And I think both can give a little bit. But I also think something else needs to happen, too. And this is where SU should be a little more proactive. Not SU, excuse me. The city should be more proactive. I think there needs to be a revisiting of the whole tax exempt status. And that would come on the state level from the legislature.
0: Correct.
3: Because when tax exempt status was originated, schools were not considered businesses in the way that they are now. Schools were not buying up property, making a profit from it in the same way. And whether you like it or not, that is the new world we live in. So this really is also a legislative issue. And that's, I think, a better place for the city. Yes, keep negotiating, but that's a better place for the city to put its efforts as well.
0: Yeah, because it seems like part of the question is how much of this expansion is about the educational mission of the institution, and in the case of the Shine Center, having a Dunkin' Donuts that's open
3: exactly
0: to the whole public. So Ben, how do we put parameters around educational mission? Is selling donuts out of Dunkin' Donuts part of that if it's on the college campus?
1: I would say yes. I think you are paying taxes when you're eating at Dunkin' Donuts. You are bringing revenue to the area when you come to watch a football game, when you attend sporting events, when parents come for graduation, when friends visit. that's all revenue that is being brought into the city. So like what Ty said, it is a bond that they do need each other. It cannot be overstated how much the city needs the university and the university needs the city. So to say you all of a sudden owe this amount, there's no way that you could do that and sustain an educational system like SU.
0: Yeah, the other thing the city needs, Ty, is more money. Because you've got a 30% poverty rate generally, a 50% child poverty rate. So is it going about it the right way by expecting non-exempt or exempt institutions to pay? Should they look elsewhere?
2: Well, they're going to have to look everywhere. You know, I think that's the part that cities and states, you can't run a budget deficit like the federal government does. And so that every municipality is looking for more money. How are they going to get it to provide the services that we need? Certainly fire, police, and those things that the city is providing, that's one of those things to say that the university does have to provide that more for those. But I mean, this is such a holistic thing for the city, too. And all cities are looking at this, and particularly cities like Syracuse that have not gained in population over the time. That's another part of this, that how can you get more businesses? How can you get growth? So it's a complicated thing to run a city. The mayor's got a tough job.
0: Yeah.
2: And so does that president of Syracuse when he's looking at not making it his enrollment mission.
0: Yeah.
2: These are two places that are both in dire straits, and they need to come together to work on a solution.
0: Yeah, come together, and that was a point that you were stressing also earlier, Tara. So did the city approach this the right way? Because the city auditor came out and made a big splash about this report. As you said, we were not consulted. So is there a better way to approach this? How do we get past the impasse?
3: Well, as I mentioned, they have been having meetings, and I'm assuming that part of this sort of big splash was a negotiating tactic. You know, we've been talking, we need to move this process forward a little bit more, so I'll make this big splash, maybe get the public behind this. Do I necessarily think this was the right tactic? Probably not, or at least, you know, do the old fashioned, okay, we're having the press conference at 10, 8 o'clock in the morning, here you go. You know, at least do that. But yeah. I do think there needs to be some sort of resolution for this, because I don't think it benefits anybody but the lawyers. But it also hit me as we've been talking, maybe also begin to think a little more creatively. Okay, you have, and this is just off the top of my head, you have SU. SU has these properties. We have a housing problem here in the city.
0: Yeah.
3: Is there some way those two can work together? So, okay.
0: On the housing. Yeah, and on that very point, and we're talking about SU, but let's bring in Le Moyne College here as well, which is now starting litigation against the city. The long of it, or the short of it, is Le Moyne purchased, I think, 20 single-family homes to be used exclusively for housing, but it did it through a subsidiary that's wholly owned by Le Moyne. Syracuse City wants to tax Le Moyne. Y'all's thoughts about that?
2: Well, I know at Hamilton, when we buy, part of our charter now is if we buy new property and it has previously been paying taxes, we're going to continue to pay those taxes. So I think that is something to think about. If you're buying new property, it should, and it was paying taxes, I think the colleges should think about continuing to do that.
0: Yeah.
2: That's just one way of thinking about
0: yeah,
2: it.
0: Yeah, certainly if they're able to. And so, like you said, Ty, it's a very complex situation that brings in all sorts of other factors. Well, we're going to move on now. The Secretary of Defense recently announced plans to cut 20% of generals and admirals in the military. It's part of his broader mission to rid the military of so-called beardos, weirdos, and wimps. This year's cuts follow the 10% reduction of a year ago. Some Republicans believe the plan increases efficiencies and stamps out wokeness. Other Republicans are not so sure. They question the timing. So, Ty, what's your take on this?
2: I have thoughts.
0: Okay.
2: First, I will say that Secretary Hegseth is the worst Secretary of Defense war since John Floyd in 1860.
0: And that's thought number one.
2: The worst. And Floyd is the guy that gave arms to Confederates and then eventually became a Confederate general. He was literally a traitor for slavery. Wow. And so he is working toward that. excuse me, the second point I'd say is that I worry that this is going to be a politicized general officer corps. The military is an apolitical organization, and famously will do whatever the civilian

0: that is what Hegseth is doing, is doing generational harm to our military by creating a politicized officer corps, which is going to have long-term terrible effects.
1: Yeah. Okay.
0: Other than that.
1: He's
0: okay.
1: Well, I dare try to ask the other side of this, Ty. Isn't loyalty important? I mean, if you have generals and admirals who are not on board with what he is trying to do, the Secretary of Defense, whatever it is that he's trying to do, if they were following the previous administration, why not follow here? And if they're not, get rid of him.
0: But there has been no evidence that that's happened. So when he brings them together and tells you, I want you to go this way, they all do. Because that's their job, is to do what civilian political leaders tell them to do. There's nobody that's saying anything that says other than I'm going to do the mission. But instead, he has taken 80 people off of promotion lists, wow, mainly women and black officers. He has fired 5 of the 8 members of the chairman of the Joint Chiefs of Staff with not telling anybody why he's doing it.
1: Yeah, and part of the pushback from Republicans, Tara, is that this is happening while we are involved in conflicts. And so the timing, some of them argue, could not be worse.
2: Absolutely. This operational confusion, this is the worst time to do this. And as Ty absolutely has pointed out, there's no evidence that there's a need for this. You're losing the experience that these generals and admirals would bring at a time when you also, if the reports are to be believed, have a growing morale problem in the military. So, this is like the worst time to do this. And the rationale for it really hasn't been shown other than to say this will make the military more efficient and it will save money. But there's been no proof of that.
1: Right. No proof of that. And so where do you come in on this?
3: Yeah, point? Well, I think both made really good points that targeting the roles to make a more efficient and effective military would be one thing, but targeting specific people is a different thing. So I think that is what it comes down to, is if you're specifically targeting people, individuals, on a list for promotion versus trying to trim back where you have extra layers that you don't need, or it's grown to a point where we need quicker decisions and people are getting in the way, it needs to be evaluated for that. And that seems like an afterthought argument.
1: Yeah, well, the stated rationale, Ty, is that he is boosting combat readiness. And so if not the individuals and there are whole groups of people that he's sort of focused on, what about that combat readiness?
0: Well, so he often says lethality. that is his trademark.
1: Yeah.
0: But I will tell you that the last time we had a problem with the enemy having more lethal means than we did was 1950 at the beginning of the Korean War. That's the last time that anybody out-lethaled us. Mm-hmm. So the problem that instead that he's having is he wants to cut the number of generals and admirals. They did a study of this in the late 90s and said that no, in fact, if you look at our missions, we actually need more. The reason is back in World War II, we didn't have cyber and space and air. We didn't have the partnerships we have all over the globe. So in fact, we need that. And so what he's doing is by cutting this 20%, by the way, he's got to do it by the 1st of January.
1: Yeah.
0: He's taking out centuries worth of experience. It takes 25 years to be a general. 25 years.
1: Wow.
0: And you can't bring somebody in laterally. So he is taking out an enormous amount of experience and people that have been experienced over the last 25 years of war. These are not people that have been resting over the last quarter century.
1: Yeah, so you lose that experience. And as this is happening, Tara, the Defense Department has requested a record $1.5 trillion budget for 2027. Because the emphasis is more on technology than on the kind of experience that Ty is talking about. Do you have a reaction to that?
2: It's very much concerning me because, first of all, not that we shouldn't focus on technology. We all know that's the future. We know that. But the problem is that many of the people that Hegseth and others are suggesting will be brought in are private contractors. They are not people who have necessarily a military background or military mindset. And what you really need is someone who can merge those two together. Now, don't get me wrong. You can learn from the private sector. They can be advisors. But the way this is being looked at is they really want the private sector to be almost leading this.
1: Yeah.
2: Another

0: concern is one of Hegseth's other proposals is that he's going to make it a competition between states to build the best military, I'm going to call it fortress, best military operations within their state. And this is going to become a competition, not about is this what's necessary for strategic protection of the United States.
1: Yeah.
0: Just what looks the best and is the prettiest.
1: Yeah, I would really love to see the reports on the new mandatory annual testosterone screening for males over 30. So now moving on, the Census Bureau is planning to drop race-related questions from the 2030 census taking. The administration, that is the Trump administration, claims that racial data are no longer useful and, in fact, that they are immaterial to the constitutional mandate to conduct a population headcount every 10 years. But critics say that eliminating racial data will make it harder to track racial disparities and also what's happening in the country on that front. So, Tara, where are you in this debate?
0: Absolutely, this data should not be eliminated. Part of the problem began with the 2020 census and how certain questions were worded. For example, one of the things that was added was people could check a box that said other races. So you could literally, in a sense, check two boxes. Well, one of the things they found, for example, was that Hispanics often checked other races. There was another box that asked people of Middle Eastern origin. It encouraged them to check the box white, but then to put on a line what your actual ethnicity or origin was. And so there was confusion created. Well, unfortunately, under this current administration, that confusion is being used as the basis for eliminating questions about race and eliminating, we should note, many non-citizens who are here on appropriate visas, et cetera, students, et cetera. And so what was a really sort of formulaic issue that needed to be resolved is now being used to eliminate race questions. And what it's going to do is eliminate very important data that not only is used to show disparities in services, government
1: poverty,
0: et cetera,
1: education.
0: But it's also data that is used by businesses. And I found it very interesting. It's a company called Affirmity.org. Basically has already sent out a message to all of their customers saying that if this proposal goes through, and I'm going to quote, will impact workforce analytics, EEO benchmarks, pay equity studies, diversity reporting, et cetera. And they are already advertising their business as one way that employers can get the information that might get lost if this goes through in the census.
1: Yeah, but what about the other side of this, Ben, that continuing to have us classify ourselves by race is to reinforce the importance of race in this country? At some point, do we have to just forget about that?
2: Yeah, but we're not there. We're not. I'd love to be there. I'm a big Star Trek fan and love the idea that it's not part of people's self-identity and their community that they tend to be drawn towards and have real impacts outside of that. I mean, the bottom line is this census has been and is being used as a kind of an anchoring point for a lot of other data sets, like what Tara said. And until we don't care what race you are when we're hiring you, when we're literally not seeing that in ourselves and other people, we're just not there.
1: Yeah, reality.
2: So the reality is, it's tied to trillions of dollars in funding. It's tied to all sorts of different things that it is an anchor point for a common denominator that we have to have.
1: Yeah, as a society, we still think in terms of racial and ethnic identity. If I call and report a suspicious person near my home, the first thing they're going to ask is, you know, what race is this person? Ty, is this move ahistorical?
3: It is completely ahistorical. We should remember that the first census is 1790. Mm-hmm. It is in the Constitution that we must have a census. And remember, in that census, we were measuring 3/5 of a human, mm-hmm. Which is in the Constitution that Southern states used to increase their political power, that enslaved people counted as 3/5. We have always had a census done by race because it's part of the American experience. Race is part of the American experience. And I just think this is a bad idea for an administration that is famous for bad ideas. And as a historian, I've used the census data to try to understand how we were as a the past is a different country.
1: Yeah.
3: They do things differently there. But the only way to understand that is to have the census data. It's the first tool a historian uses. So that we have to do that. Second, race may be a social construct. We humans are 99.9% the same. We're one of the, as a mammal, we are the most genetically, the least diverse of any mammal. But as a social construct, it's very real. Racism is the virus in the American dirt. Yeah. It always has been. So we've got to have an ability to understand it, to deal with it.
1: To deal with it. And it's not just on the left, right, Tara? Because if the MAGA folks are going to make the argument about the shrinking white majority, you need data to make that argument, don't you?
0: Absolutely. You know, if they're making the argument that there are too many benefits are going to people of color, they're using census data to prove it.
1: Yeah. Well, now it's time for our greed books. And we're going to start, as usual, tonight with our Fs. And we're going to start, as usual, with you, Tara.
0: My F goes to the International Olympic Committee, which recently approved the Fitzroy River in Australia as the rowing and canoeing venue for the 2032 Summer Olympics. There is just one little problem about this. That river holds about 500 crocodiles. And when asked, the Olympic Committee asked about the danger, the Olympic Committee said, well, don't worry about it. The water will be cool at that time. And so, therefore, the crocodiles will be lethargic. They'll be okay.
1: Yeah. Ben.
2: My F is going to the now closed alligator Alcatraz. A DHS inspector general report just came out and many months ago, but they described inadequate living, failures of giving proper medical care, food, hygiene. In particular, half the designated living space that they were living in. So 29 square feet versus the 75 square feet, that's the minimum. So the bottom line is detention authorities, they have the responsibility to meet basic human needs.
1: Okay, Ty, from crocodiles to alligator Alcatraz, what are you going to talk about, snakes?
3: I'm going to talk about Darren Beatty, and he is a senior officer in the State Department. He said that NATO was a greater threat than Communist China, that Putin is brave and strong. He praised January 6th and called for mass sterilization of, quote, low IQ trash. He's a white nationalist. And we've talked about Hegseth, but there are many people in this administration who shouldn't be there. Government is serious business for serious people, and we have too many people like Beatty in government. I can't wait to bring expertise back.
1: And so now we're going to move to another part of our expertise, our A's, starting again with you, Tara.
0: My A goes to Congressman Kevin Mullen, Senator Dick Durbin, and a growing coalition of Pan-Asian community activists and historians who are protesting the National Archives and Records Administration decision to close its San Francisco and Chicago offices. Allegedly, this is another cost-cutting measure, but these closures would limit access to over a million records, especially those of Asian American, Native Hawaiian, and Pacific Island communities.
1: Ben.
2: My A is going to how London's Science Museum celebrated Star Trek's 60th anniversary. Last month, fans gathered at this museum to celebrate the anniversary. Almost 1,000 held the Vulcan salute in unison for at least a minute. This harmless collective silliness and shared cultural enthusiasm at a museum is great because you had 1,000 people nearly agreeing on the same thing, which is truly science fiction.
1: Ty.
3: So I have a 2-for-1 because I love the post office. Here's a stamp of the post office and a free press. So NPR, PBS, The Wall Street Journal, and The New York Times continue to inform and hold the powerful accountable to the people. Part of the free press is the academic freedom we on this at this table enjoy at our schools, including Hamilton College. We can give our opinion without fear, and I cherish that right, as should all Americans.
1: Well, that's a wrap for our conversation here in the studio. Before we go, a shout out to Jim of Janesville, who wrote to share his dismay at how far the country has moved from belief in a higher power. We'd like to hear from the rest of you also. Our email address is ivorytower@wcny.org. If you want to watch the show again or share it with someone else, go to our website, wcny.org. I'm Nina Moore. For all of us here at Ivory Tower, have a great night. We'll see you here next week.

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0: Live from NPR News in Washington, I'm Linda Kenyon. Ukrainian President Volodymyr Zelensky says he's willing to hold elections if President Trump can get Russia to suspend its attacks on Ukraine for 60 days. Terry Schultz reports Zelensky also weighed in on Trump's deal to import Russian diesel fuel.
1: Addressing the annual Warsaw Security Forum conference, President Zelensky said while holding elections during a war would require changing Ukrainian law, it would be possible if Russian attacks ceased so that people could safely take part in the process. He's heard here through an interpreter.
2: And it's also impossible now because of our military, more than a million people who must vote. But how will they vote while being on the front line?
1: Zelensky also suggested that instead of buying diesel from Russia, the U.S. should buy from Ukraine. He said he'd been given no advance notification of the agreement with the Kremlin that Trump announced Friday. For NPR News, I'm Terry Schultz in Warsaw.
0: President Trump is working hard to help Republicans maintain their majority in the House and the Senate. NPR's Mara Liasson says with the midterm elections just days away, that's no easy task.
3: What we see from polling and from NPR's own swing voter focus groups is that voters want Trump to focus on their priorities, bringing prices down. And instead, they complain that he's too focused on the ballroom or the arch or the press pool or the Kennedy Center. And all this comes as Trump's efforts to try to win the midterms keep failing and running into roadblocks. Last night, a federal court issued a temporary restraining order against some taxpayer-funded campaign ads that he's been running.
0: Democrats have been gaining traction in some races by campaigning on a message that Trump doesn't care about average Americans. Waves are pounding the shore in Long Beach, California, in the wake of Tropical Storm Rachel. Steve Futterman reports damage assessments are underway, with dangerous surf expected to affect parts of Southern California over the next few days.
4: Coastal areas suffered most of the damage. High tides and powerful waves battered beach cities, including Long Beach, Newport Beach, and in the San Diego area, Imperial Beach. Some oceanfront homes were hit very hard. The boardwalk in Long Beach suffered significant damage. Many streets were flooded. In some cases, drivers had to be rescued from their cars. There were similar reports of damage to the south in Baja California. This could be a preview of things to come, as forecasters predict a very strong El Nino weather pattern during the upcoming months, which will bring additional powerful storms. For NPR News, I'm Steve Futterman in Los Angeles.
0: The Vatican says Pope Leo will be admitted to the hospital tomorrow morning for an operation to remove a nodule on his lung. The 71-year-old Pope revealed the discovery during Sunday noon prayers. You're listening to NPR. If you've ever wondered how bees sting, this is your lucky day. Scientists use tiny images to find out the complex mechanism that makes the process work. NPR's Yuki Noguchi has the details.
5: Scientists in Australia have been able to capture images of the inner workings of a stinger, which is made up of a venom sac, a pumping chamber, and a pair of lancets that help dig it deeper into the skin. The key discovery is how the stinger operates, using a valve mechanism inside those lancets to first inflate, then deflate in a pumping motion that also creates a kind of seal necessary to deliver the venom, even if the stinger has detached from the bee. Scientists say their research, published in the proceedings of the National Academy of Sciences, might provide engineering inspiration for tiny pumps that could deliver medicines. Yuki Noguchi, NPR News.
0: It is time to make way for the Great Pumpkin. Giant pumpkin growers are gathered in Northern California today to attend the 53rd World Championship Pumpkin Weigh-Off, taking place in Half Moon Bay. Four-time champion Travis Ginger from Minnesota is among the 30 pumpkin growers who have signed up for today's event, and he is hoping for another milestone victory. Despite freezing temperatures, Ginger has grown a massive pumpkin that just might challenge the world record that was set last week in England. The current record is held by Ian Patton, and his giant pumpkin weighed in at 2,857 pounds. By the way, the champion will earn $9 per pound. I'm Linda Kenyon, NPR News in Washington.
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7: and you're listening to Jazz with Dave Schwann. We welcome you and thank you for joining us. We have tenor saxophonist and composer Ken Fowser up next from his recording Right on Time and his tune called Fowser Time.

Fowser Time, from tenor saxophonist Ken Fowser. And it's from his recording Right on Time. Along with Ken on tenor, Joe Mandarelli on trumpet, Steve Davis trombone, Ed Cherry on guitar, Brian Charette the organist, with Willie Jones III on drums. You're listening to Jazz with Dave Schwann and a group of veterans, four of them in all. This is from their recording called Four for All. They called themselves Sphere, the name of the quartet, with Kenny Barron at the piano, Ben Riley on drums, Charlie Rouse on tenor, Buster Williams on bass. Here's Buster's tune called Air Dance.

That's the quartet called Sphere. It's from their recording Four for All. And Buster Williams' tune, Air Dance. Buster Williams was the bassist in that quartet. Kenny Barron on piano with Ben Riley on drums. And beautiful playing from Charlie Rouse on tenor. Here's Kenny Barron from his recording Concentric Circles and his tune called I'm Just Sayin'.

I'm just saying. Kenny Barron's tune from his recording Concentric Circles. Kenny leading his quintet with Kiyoshi Kitagawa on bass, Jonathan Blake the drummer, Mike Rodriguez on trumpet, Dana Stevens on sax, and of course, one of the masters of the piano, Kenny Barron, out front leading the group. You're listening to Jazz with Dave Schwann. Thank you so much for joining us, and please stay with us for a lot of great jazz to come. Here is Carlos Barbosa Lima.

0: From Music of the Americas, Carlos Barbosa Lima with the very American George Gershwin tune, I Got Rhythm.
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0: Trombonist Michael Deese up next with a tune by the late great Jimmy Heath, A Harmonic Future.

a tune by the late, great Jimmy Heath, A Harmonic Future, done by a very fine quintet led by trombonist Michael Deese, along with Steve Wilson on sax, Rennie Rusness piano, Gerald Cannon bass, and Louis Nash on drums, from Nevermore Here. Well, you're right here, and you're listening to the great American music we call jazz. My name is Dave Schwann. We thank you, as always, for your support of this great music. And speaking of great music, the music of Wayne Shorter is up next with the Jazz at Lincoln Center Orchestra. This is from a live performance featuring the soloists here. Wow. Ted Nash on alto, the great Wayne Shorter on soprano sax, Kenny Rampton on trumpet, and Ali Jackson on drums. From the music of Wayne Shorter, the Jazz at Lincoln Center Orchestra, and Wayne Shorter's tune, Lost.

The Jazz at Lincoln Center Orchestra with guest artist Wayne Shorter. And Wayne's tune called Lost. That is from a 2-CD set called The Music of Wayne Shorter with the Jazz at Lincoln Center Orchestra, of course, under the direction of Wynton Marsalis. We heard four soloists, including the composer Wayne Shorter on soprano sax, Ted Nash on alto, Kenny Rampton on trumpet, and Allie Jackson on drums. That was from the 2015 season of the Jazz at Lincoln Center Orchestra at Frederick P. Rose Hall in New York. There is a quote from Wayne Shorter in the booklet to this CD, which reads, "Music cannot stop wars, but like the judge says, what are your intentions? I want the music to carry the good intentions, the good dialogue, the impetus for people to start thinking things they never thought before." Words of wisdom from Wayne Shorter. Here's drummer Al Foster

from drummer Al Foster, Aloysius. It's from his recording Inspirations and Dedications, with Mr. Foster on drums, Dana Stevens on tenor sax, Adam Birnbaum piano, Doug Weiss bass. We thank you so much for joining us this hour and hope you enjoyed all the great American music we call jazz. Dave Schwann finishing up with Big Kahuna and the Copa Cat Pack and Fever.

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0: Live from NPR News in Washington, I'm Janine Herbst. Federal agents searched the Washington, D.C. home of Democratic Congresswoman Ilhan Omar this morning in an ongoing investigation related to allegations of immigration fraud. Her parents fled civil war in Somalia when she was a child, and they came to the U.S. as refugees. NPR's Barbara Sprunt reports Omar is a sharp critic and frequent target of President Trump.
1: The Department of Justice says agents with Homeland Security investigations were executing a judicially authorized search warrant and that it's part of an ongoing federal criminal investigation. A spokesperson for the Congresswoman calls the search a, quote, outrageous abuse of power and an unprecedented escalation in the weaponization of federal law enforcement to target political enemies. The search took place ahead of next month's midterm elections in which Omar is seeking re-election. Vice President Vance has previously alleged Omar committed immigration fraud, something she denies. Barbara Sprunt, NPR News, Washington.
0: President Trump is facing bipartisan criticism over his deal to buy Russian diesel. And while Trump says it will lower prices at the pump in the U.S., analysts say it will have little impact on prices. This after the war Trump and Israel started in Iran in February sent global oil prices soaring. Ukrainian President Zelensky says the deal would only empower Russia to prolong the war Moscow started. Both countries continue to attack each other over infrastructure. Over the weekend, Trump announced energy ceasefire, saying both countries agreed. Zelensky, though, said he didn't know about it, but says he would be open to it if...
2: If Russia wants us to stop our long-range strikes against its oil refineries and oil exports, then Russia must stop its strikes against our energy system and critical infrastructure and stop killing our people.
0: Russia didn't comment on it, but it attacked Ukraine this weekend, killing at least three. Ukraine attacked another data center Sunday deep inside Russia. Two Americans have been awarded this year's Nobel Prize in Economics. NPR's Scott Horsley has more.
3: The Nobel Committee presented the prize to economist Robert Hall of Stanford and Michael Woodford of Columbia for their contributions to the new Keynesian understanding of how to smooth out boom and bust cycles in the economy. The two focused on the micro decisions that shape broader forces of supply and demand. Hall looked at how families make purchasing decisions, while Woodford explored the way businesses set prices. Both families and businesses are guided in part by expectations, so Woodford says it's important for economic policymakers to communicate.
4: Talk to people about why the things that are being done are being done.
3: Woodford told reporters he's surprised and elated by the award. Scott Horsley, NPR News, Washington.
0: And you're listening to NPR News. After a weekend of attacks on its international airport from Houthi militants, Saudi Arabia today is fending off drones and missiles fired toward the kingdom. That's according to state media. It's not clear if the drones or missiles were intercepted. At least 13 people, including an American, were killed over the weekend in the airport strike in Riyadh. Saudi officials say that airport is still closed. Fighting between Saudi Arabia and the Iranian-backed Houthis escalated last month after the Houthis seized Yemen's Red Sea coast, which is along a strategic waterway for global trade. Protests are flaring again today in New Delhi, despite the government banning demonstrations. NPR's Dia Hadid reports thousands of people angry over revised voter rolls have been detained in recent weeks.
5: Hundreds of protesters gathered near the porticos of an upmarket shopping area, chanting against the commissioner and the prime minister. Authorities dispatched thousands of police to downtown Delhi, cut the internet in parts of the city, diverted traffic, and shuttered some metro stations. That's been ongoing since Friday when a youth-led movement announced protests to demand India's election commissioner resign. Critics accuse the commissioner of overseeing a revision of voter rolls that's disenfranchised tens of millions of citizens. The Election Commission says it works with complete integrity. Dia Hadid, NPR News, New Delhi.
0: Wall Street ended the day in mixed territory, the Dow up 195 points, the Nasdaq down 120. I'm Janine Herbst, NPR News in Washington.
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7: Hello and welcome. You're listening to Jazz. My name is Dave Schwann. Thank you so much for joining us. Up next, a salute to Charlie Parker, Bird from Bobby Watson. The tune is called Bird-ish.

A cooking sextet led by three alto sax players, Vincent Herring, Bobby Watson, and Gary Bartz. We heard Bobby Watson's tune, Bird-ish. That was recorded live at Smoke in New York City in 2019. And it's from the CD called Bird at 100, celebrating the 100th birthday anniversary of Charlie Parker. Charlie Parker, born in Kansas City, Kansas, August 29th, 1920. Along with Vincent, Bobby, and Gary, we heard David Kikowski on piano, Yasushi Nakamura bass, and Carl Allen on drums. Birdish from Bird at 100. You're listening to Jazz with Dave Schwann. Thanks once again for joining us. And up next, a selection from a suite called Immigration Nation. Music by Charlie Porter and performed by Charlie Porter and his ensemble. The music saluting the immigrants coming to the United States. It is in two sections. Part one is called Leaving Home. Part two is New Beginnings. But we're going to hear the opening cut, the first section from Leaving Home, Immigration Nation.

Immigration Nation, the name of the music, and also the name of the entire suite written by Charlie Porter, saluting immigrants coming to the United States. It opens up part one of Immigration Nation, part one called Leaving Home. Charlie Porter, the composer and trumpeter we heard, Nick Biello on tenor sax, Oscar Perez piano, David Wong bass, and Kenneth Salters on drums. And you're listening to Jazz with Dave Schwann. And up next, the piano duo of Ramsey Lewis and Billy Taylor. I've always enjoyed this recording since it first came out in the late 1980s. It's called We Meet Again. Just the two pianists together, Ramsey Lewis and Billy Taylor, making great music. Here's a perfect example. Denny Zeitlin's tune, Quiet Now.

beautiful music from Denny Zeitlin. It's called Quiet Now and beautifully played by the piano duo of Ramsey Lewis and Billy Taylor. It's from their recording, We Meet Again. We have Bill Evans coming up in just a couple minutes. Stay tuned. You're listening to Jazz with Dave Schwann.

0: That's for sure. Billy Taylor and his trio, Earl May bass and Kenny Dennis drums.
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0: Bill Evans will always be remembered for the terrific sets he did at the Village Vanguard in June of 1961, recordings that will live on into eternity, as far as I'm concerned. But those aren't the only recordings that Bill did at the Vanguard. Here is one from January of 1974. The trio here includes Eddie Gomez on bass and Marty Morrell on drums. And the tune is also the name of the album, Since We Met.

Bill Evans and the trio at the Village Vanguard in 1974, January of that year, with Since We Met. That's also the name of the album on the Fantasy label, along with Bill at the piano, Eddie Gomez, the bassist here, with Marty Morrell on drums. You're listening to Jazz with Dave Schwann, and one more trio for you, Monty Alexander at the Montreux Jazz Festival in July of 1976, from the album Montreux Alexander, but this is from the 30th anniversary edition of that legendary album, containing three bonus tracks. Here's Monty at the piano, with Jeff Hamilton on drums and John Clayton on bass.

Monty Alexander and his trio from 1976, really kind of a legendary trio, at least in my book, with John Clayton on bass and Jeff Hamilton on drums. And Montevideo, that is from the album Montro Alexander at the 1976 Montreux Jazz Festival. That is a bonus cut. You won't find that on the regular release of Montro Alexander. You have to look for the 30th anniversary edition of that recording. There are three bonus cuts included, not only Montevideo, but You Make Me Feel Brand New, and that's the way it is. And you're listening to Jazz with Dave Schwann with guitarist Larry Kuntz and a tune called Flim Flam.

That's a tune by Carl Saunders called Flim Flam, and it opens up the CD New Jazz Standards Volume 4 from Larry Kuntz. Larry on guitar, Josh Nelson piano, Tom Warrington bass, Joe LaBarbera on drums, and before that, the Monty Alexander Trio at the Montreux Jazz Festival with Montevideo. We thank you so much for joining us this hour and hope you enjoyed all the great American music we call jazz. Dave Schwann finishing up with organist Brian Charette from his recording Once and Future and Fats Waller's Jitterbug Waltz.

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0: 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Is AI safe, ethical, and does Dr. AI have our best interest at heart? Joining us today are Dr. Sharife Tekin, Associate Professor at the Center of Bioethics and Humanities at Upstate Medical University, and Dr. Rebecca Ortiz, Associate Professor of Advertising and Endowed Chair of Public Communications at Syracuse University. So folks, full disclosure, until just a couple days ago when I was preparing for this show, I'd never gone on to the internet or whatever it is to chatbot with anything, right? So I sat down to do it and I Googled chatbots and I got this little weird little person's face, like an animated thing, and I had this like gag response. I do not want to do this. I don't want to get engaged with one more computer thing that's going to consume my life, especially if it's run by Mark Zuckerberg and who's the Tesla guy? Elon Musk. I mean, So tell us, what is AI?
1: So AI is an acronym that stands for artificial intelligence. And we are hearing more about this now, but actually this is a research program that started in 1930s and 40s.
0: Whoa.
1: Yes, and the primary goal was to see if human intelligence, right, can be replicated in the kind of a form of a machine. So what does that mean? So when we think about humans and human intelligence, so many cognitive capacities are involved, right? Mm-hmm. We can think, we can ask questions, we can imagine things, we have worries, and then we use all of these magically, sometimes it feels, to solve problems or to be kind of humans, agents, active participants in the world.
0: We are problem-solving brain machines, yep.
1: Absolutely.
0: Mm-hmm. Yep.
1: And that kind of actually how the metaphor initially started. The computer, the kind of invention of the computer, suddenly gave scientists and researchers this idea, oh, actually, this is maybe why how human brain works. Right, in the way that, you know, computers like can solve problems. And then kind of there was this, you know, now, you know, almost a century long research program that aimed to develop these automated platforms that kind of act like, behave intelligently like humans. But the goal is to, you know, see if we can actually create thinking, feeling, problem-solving, intelligent, artificially intelligent robots in the world.
0: And what little I know about this, they use something called large language models to develop these things. What is a large language model? What do they do?
1: So now when you think about human intelligence, we have language, right, amongst other human capacities in intelligence. So language was the one angle that computer scientists thought that we could create intelligent sounding computers.
0: This is, by the way, I'm sorry to interrupt, but this is one of my beefs with them because they're basically verbal. They don't take into account nonverbal stuff. And as a therapist, I know I take that into account. And as a human being, all the time.
1: There is research that's called affective computing that is actually trying to get at, producing emotional
0: they're
1: and other states.
0: They're never going to get there.
1: But that's not. But we are not there,
0: right?
1: And the large language models basically are these kind of the ways in which computers or these tools are trained by way of kind of exposing them to all the human text that's available out there in
0: all the written
1: form.
0: Stuff.
1: All the written stuff, right? So this could be in the form of, you know, just imagine a library and all the books in that library. Somehow, if you get all that text to use in the training, but the training is is governed by something that's called reinforced with human feedback. Uh-huh. So they not only feed all of that information into the computers, but in helping them kind of learn from that text, there are humans involved that kind of teach them if they're predicting correctly or not. So they're actually—
0: Who are those humans? I want to know. How do they decide? But they, keep going. I want to know who. I hope it's not Elon.
1: I don't know if Elon personally is involved, but a lot of these artificial intelligence companies are involved. But originally, back when, this was primarily researchers, computer scientists at the universities or research centers. So that was the kind of initial research program. But the idea is not to learn to teach this tool how to speak or write, but to actually predict what the next statement or phrase could be depending on the context of training, right? So let's say you're trying to kind of program the tool, the LLM, to give you a recipe. Initial step might be kind of, put all the available Mediterranean recipes, for instance, into the database. But then when it starts giving you possible recipes, these trainers kind of give feedback. No, that doesn't work. This works. And then the LLMs actually learn over time from that context and from the feedback, from how we kind of, what we tell them, whether we agree or disagree, and they are supposed to get more precise. But ultimately, it's a predicting machine. It's not reasoning, it's not thinking, it's just basically predicting what could the next best word be.
0: So Rebecca, what do you have to say about this? What can you add?
2: I think one of the things about AI that we maybe underestimate is how long it's been around. So you know, mentioned some of the history of it, but in our everyday life, we see it. So if you use Netflix, the things that it's recommending to you, that's artificial intelligence.
0: Use Netflix?
2: Yeah, I was going to say.
0: So you would like this based on this? That's AI?
2: That's artificial intelligence. Advertising is often bought and sold using artificial intelligence. But the more recent stuff I think that we're really talking about more is the companions, the chatbots, the ability to really communicate with AI chatbots and companions in a way like you would a real person.
0: So what is a chatbot?
2: Yeah, so if you've used, it sounds like you might eat, maybe I did it, have
0: I,
2: one.
0: I like 4 seconds, I couldn't stand it. But
2: really?
0: Yeah.
2: Yeah, so unfortunately, there. If for your case, maybe there's a lot of people that have enjoyed using them. But so we have ChatGPT, we have Claude, we have Gemini, and these are mostly general purpose AI chatbots where you might ask it a recipe or you might have it help you with your finances. But what I've been more interested in is how it's being used as a friend, a companion, a partner. And so you can actually talk to it in a way that could mimic a therapist, a mentor, and build a real relationship with it.
0: We'll get to therapists and later, but what about these romantic relationships with
2: how does that work?
0: What?
2: Well, I'll tell you. So most of my research is around youth and media. And so my research started to go into, let's look at how young people are using AI.
0: How do they actually use it?
2: And one of the things that we learned through some experiences of our own or seeing this among some of my friends' kids is that some teens, for example, are using these companions to talk to it like it's a boyfriend or a girlfriend. And I know that seems odd to some people, right? Some people it's kind of like, well, who would do that?
0: It's a machine.
2: But when you're trying to explore your identity, you haven't yet had a relationship perhaps, it's a way to kind of practice and explore what that might look like.
0: So there's a potential benefit.
2: I wouldn't necessarily say benefit. I say it's a usage, definitely.
0: A usage, okay,
2: We don't yet know about all the benefits. We know that there are some potential harms that could be happening.
0: Like what?
2: Yeah, so one of the things that we saw is that some of these companions will turn to very sexually aggressive language really quickly.
0: Whoa. The chatbots will get sexually aggressive?
2: Yeah. Now, this is not necessarily all companions or all chatbots that are out there, but because they don't have a lot of guardrails and boundaries around them necessarily in terms of like what they will say and what they will do, we found that sometimes young people when using them, or anybody, but we have a concern for young people, is they might just be engaging and kind of practicing flirting with the chatbot, and it can sometimes jump to sort of very aggressive or non-consensual language, and we don't want young kids to be learning that that's the way to be communicating with your partner. So it's a little bit of a concern.
0: So I think the guardrail idea, like for me, who is setting the guardrail? Who is running these? What?
1: So currently, there are not many guardrails, even though AI companies are talking about developing guardrails. So in traditional kind of medical research or research in general, anytime a human subject is involved as a part of the research program, you need to go through steps of, you know, institutional review boards, ethical reviews, and if this is a medical tool, for example, you might be applying to Food and Drug Administration at the FDA for approvals. But currently, a lot of these tools are developed by private companies whose primary goal is to benefit from the users.
0: So sell stuff.
1: These are products.
0: Yeah.
1: Yes, absolutely. And one thing that connects to, what Rebecca was talking about in terms of young people. So some of these companion tools are people turn to them because of some of their existing vulnerabilities. So, for instance, I listened to this in a podcast. There was a woman who had a companion boyfriend and was in a really deep, what she considered was a very deep relationship with the companion. And she has a disability, and she kind of talked about how being in a relationship with this AI bot kind of helped her to feel like she also could be loved, desired, could be kind of related to. And then she writes about how she talks about how this experience turned around in a very bad way when she was complaining one day how she's not feeling well, and the companion bot kept telling her that she should go for a walk. And then she repeatedly said...
0: She's disabled.
1: She's disabled. She's unable to...
0: She can't walk.
1: She can't walk. And she said that. She's like, I can't walk. But then the chatbot insisted, right? Like, and this is evidence for our cultural scripts about not feeling well, right? Like, we're always told if you're not feeling well, you go for a walk.
0: I tell people to do that. I tell myself to do that.
1: And that's how, that's how those LLMs are trained. But that means because they're trained in these general kind of contexts. They're not trained...
0: So they really miss... They really miss
1: the diversity of human experience, right? And then she says that people all of her life have, said to her, said things to her about her disability that really hurt her and broke her, but nothing was as hurtful as hearing this from what she considered as her AI boyfriend. So that was very distressing to me.
0: Yeah, I imagine. So the law of unintended consequences, right? You design it to go one way and then it does. And they really are missing the context. I don't see how they can actually ever get the context of human beings' lives. That's one of my real concerns. But let's shift to talking about the medical uses. So we have chatbots where you can make a relationship with a make-believe person, but they're also being used very, I work in a medical center, as you do, and the amount of energy and time that's being put into AI, developing AI technology to assist in medical care, et cetera. Tell us about what about that?
1: Yeah, so, again, AI could be used in so many contexts in medicine, from being able to read radiology reports and kind of help early detect cancer and so on. There are multiple uses that are being explored, from helping...
0: Can I jump just for a second?
1: Absolutely.
0: So do you see this, I don't know if you work in a medical area at all, but as a person, are you interested in what do you hear and what are you curious about medical AI?
2: Well, so mostly how it might be used to help from a mental health perspective or just a loneliness perspective. That's something.
0: Yeah.
2: So that's one of the reasons that we ran the study, myself and some colleagues and I, to look at how young adults are using AI companions.
0: Yeah.
2: And what are some of the reasons they're using them? What are they getting out of it? And there's a lot of things that we found, but I'll sort of top line. We find that some of them said they use it to help themselves feel less lonely, or they used it to practice communication. So I think there is a potential benefit to use chatbots when they're created in a way that provides some safe guardrails and ensures that there are some boundaries and not engaging in unhealthy or harmful communication. There can be some potential benefits to young people in particular, but anybody, maybe feeling a little bit better getting to communicate with an AI if they don't have other people in their lives to do that with.
0: So what kind of guidelines would you recommend? What, you know, how to set those up? Do you work in that area?
2: Well, when we think about it from like a tech perspective, it's, I mean, I wouldn't call myself on the side of being able to understand the algorithms behind everything. But what we do know is that there's a concerted effort to try to encourage tech companies to put efforts into creating these bots in a way that will limit what it can do. So you want to be careful. You want to train it in a way that it's trained on healthy communication. It's trained on ways to respond in ways that are not harmful. So there are ways to train these companions and chatbots so that they don't go to some more unhealthy communication. So in terms of being able to like get us there, it's really about encouraging the tech companies that are making a lot of money off of these things to really ensure that they're training their models correctly.
0: Yeah, you're making me think of the Hippocratic Oath. And in the Hippocratic Oath, it says, first, do no harm, right? Something along those lines. Absolutely. And so I find it hard. I'm wondering whether do AI companies add in first do no harm unless it makes us a lot of money? In which case, everything, all bets are off. So tell us more about those.
1: You're pointing out a very important point. So I teach in the medical school. One of the first things that medical students learn is ethics, right? About how, you know, what that do no harm principle entails, how to respect people, how to think of like patients and their best interests. Mm-hmm. But insofar as LLMs, these tools are not agents or persons, they are not getting this kind of training. And what's really important also is that these general purpose LLM tools are not marketed as medical devices, because if they were, then, you know, there's
0: the FDA would be
1: would be more liable. There would be like safeguards. So in, you know, a regular medical setting, if there's a malpractice or if there's a harm to the patient because of some neglect,
0: you get sued, not only sued,
1: but there are like disciplines, there's a training program. I mean, there's years of studying that medical students do to develop both, you know, as clinical experts, but also as ethical clinicians. But all of those steps are kind of sidestepped in the context of these general purpose LLMs, because they're not really regulated with the same kind of regulations. Mm-hmm. And that's, I think, why it's really important. I agree with Rebecca. I think there is this just demonstrates how our teens and how people are loneliness, what they need. And they are turning to these tools, to these kind of talk. And to a certain extent, they can be great starting points, right? Like, they can teach you how to kind of better represent yourself, how to, like, maybe find help, seek help. Because now these companies are integrating. So if they know, they want to make sure that if the LLM tool notices some kind of crisis situation, a mental health crisis, there's, like, you know, resources for those patients, for those individuals to turn to. And they are trying to train those tools
0: Maybe they can learn. And so,
1: but it's unclear. I mean, I'm not sure how.
0: You're skeptical.
1: I guess I'm not skeptical that they can learn, but I'm skeptical that the creators of these tools want them to learn. Because the progress in this research area shows how capable humans and engineers are to developing these tools. Uh-huh. But I think that's, we have to create a context in which the companies are responsible for developing these ethical guidelines.
0: You're nodding there, Rebecca. Last words, we're closing in on our end of our show.
2: Huh? Sure. Yeah, one of the things that I learned in the survey they did is that I asked those young people who were using them specifically for as romantic companions, as like a virtual boyfriend or girlfriend.
0: Yep.
2: I asked them, have you learned or practiced or used anything that you practiced in here in your human relationships? And a good chunk of them said that they had. So there's implications not just to the individual person that's using the companion, but then how they communicate and how their relationships as with other humans play a role. So it's important from a number of different levels that we make sure that these things are created and trained in a way that ensures healthy communication overall.
0: Uh-huh.
2: Yeah.
0: Good point. I'm wondering, like, is it going to be actually beneficial in the long run, or is it going to be this race to be the most articulate person? You have to spend all this time preparing yourself.
1: Yeah, I mean, that's addressing a really kind of important, I think, social change, right?
0: That,
1: you know, if suddenly these you know, when you're a teenager, it's totally, you are in fact expected to be awkward and maybe in the initial stages of
3: yeah, that's part of life as an adolescent,
1: and
3: right?
1: You learn from your, yeah. you know, that yeah. situation. And now suddenly if we have more rehearsed, articulate people in that context, what will that entail?
3: You know, you'll have a script, but will you actually be a real person relating to a real person?
2: Right, and what's the script that you're being given, right? Like, yeah. So if you're learning how to communicate by first communicating with an AI chatbot, what is the script? And as I think you alluded to earlier, is that a lot of these things are trained on very, like, dominant narratives and ways in which that our society is set up. So it's not always taking diverse perspectives into account.
1: Absolutely.
2: Yeah.
3: So how those things train people to do whatever?
1: The marketing, right? So for yeah. instance, there is research that shows us that most of these trained, the language of training of these tools are is English. So if, you know, somebody's first language is not English or they don't speak English at all, like LLMs are not able to get those cultural nuances and differences. Mm-hmm. And when you think about it in the context of health, where you serve people from all kinds of backgrounds and languages, suddenly are you using those tools that are trained in this English language, American culture, to engage with a patient from Nepal?
3: Great question. Before we wrap our show today, it's time for a medical student minute. We'll hear from medical professionals in training about fascinating, useful, and unusual lessons they've learned in med school. This week, in a world of constant notifications and smart tech competing for our attention, medical student Ariana Nazem breaks down multitasking and why it may be working against us. Let's take a look.
4: Hi, I'm Ariana Nazem, medical student on multitasking, something we all think we're great at. Texting, scrolling, emails, all at once. Feels productive, right? Wrong. Studies show multitasking can slow our reaction time up to 40%. It increases our mistakes and stresses our brains. We're not actually doing everything at once, you guys. We're just flipping back and forth, and every flip drains our focus. Hi, I can't talk right now. Major focus mode. Tiny interruptions like that, that's exactly how focus slips away. So what helped me? No social media while I study. I sit at an actual desk, not in my bed with the cozy TV on, just one task at a time. And the results? Sharper thinking, faster work, and better exam scores. So if we want to get things done, let's give the brain one thing at a time and silence the foe. I'm Ariana, and this has been my Med Student Minute.
3: That's all the time we have. I want to thank our guests, Dr. Sharif A. Tekin, Associate Prof at the Center of Bioethics and Humanities at Upstate, and Dr. Rebecca Ortiz, Associate Prof of Advertising and Endowed Chair of Public Communications at SU. 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For Cycle of Health, I'm psychologist Dr. Neckup, Rich O'Neill. See you next week. And don't forget to unplug once in a while and connect with a person. Imagine that.

0: Next week on Cycle of Health, Dr. Rich and company discuss facing a terminal diagnosis and how knowing your options can help you to make informed choices about your quality of life. 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
1: Yeah, where are we getting there? Maybe we'll die before this is over.
2: Maybe. You never know.
0: And on the next Medical Student Minute, Amelia Boyd explains the potential danger of herbal supplements. That's coming up on Cycle of Health.
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4: Cancer. It's not just a diagnosis. 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Every move, every decision holds tremendous weight. 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Among the many moves you can make, this one holds the power to change your life for the better.

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1: Hey, I'm Joel Stockton with WCNY Community FM, producer and production manager. And sometimes in my line of work, it's amazing that you can connect with somebody just over a quick conversation. And a prime example of that is the guest that I've got in today. Last week, we had a recording for Syracuse On Stage where I had the pleasure of meeting boxing coach Joe Stray. And he really made it apparent the connection between boxing and the way that it can affect the community, especially here in Syracuse, New York. So I'm going to let these two guys go ahead and introduce themselves.
2: Hey, I'm Joe Stray with Primetime Boxing in Syracuse, New York.
3: Michael Alexander, Alexander's Paving and Construction, and also a representative of Primetime Boxing in Syracuse, New York.
2: Hey, man, thanks for having us here.
1: Hey, thanks for coming in, guys. I really appreciate your time and really excited about this conversation. I've been a huge combat sports fan for about 6 or 7 years. For the most part, it started off as MMA. I've been watching the UFC for probably the last 5 or 6 years. Just recently got into boxing. And like I say, we had Joe Stray in here last week talking about boxing, and he's working in coordination with Syracuse On Stage for their upcoming presentation of Relentless. And we had a really good conversation about how boxing can kind of be a metaphor for life and some of the ways that it can really affect youth in a positive way and adults that may be going through kind of a turbulent time in their life. So can you guys give us a little bit of backstory about how you got into boxing, some of the things that you've gone through that have led to the position that you're in right now?
2: Round work, man. I want to say that both of Michael and I can relate to just round work and repetition, regardless of previous circumstances, staying the course and kind of instilling that for the young guys. There's another round after that round and so forth and so on. So instilling champion mindset, bro. So it's imperative. It's a skill in itself. Yeah, life isn't perfect. There is plenty of punches that we're going to take throughout life and the journey. We might get hit with a good combo. So might catch that standing eight. So how do you respond when you're down and out?
1: Yeah. You just kind of got to keep plugging away, take things punch for punch and round by round and keep plugging on.
2: And at some point, I think it's just human nature that we all experience some struggle and adversity, and our ability to have the skills and the tools necessary to overcome that stuff is important to pass on and be a light for others rather than have people just figure it out themselves all the time.
1: And kind of speaking about somebody that's a light for others, I want to talk to Michael Alexander here. Before we started recording today, you were kind of giving me a little bit of your backstory, some of the things that you've gone through in your life, and it really impacted me. Mm-hmm. Can you give our listeners kind of a summary of what you were telling me?
3: Yeah, sure. Okay, so, you know, Michael Alexander, I think, you know, what I've been through in my life and the struggles started when I was a teenager. You know, I was heavily involved in gang violence and gang activity in the Syracuse area. I went to prison for a long stint, and I believe there is where I learned a lot about life and just being a man in general. Because I think that, you know, when you're outside and you're going through things, you can always kind of run from an issue and hide from it. But when you're actually in a prison system or an environment where you can lose your life and there is nowhere to run, I think that raises you up rather quickly. So as a 19-year-old, a young 20-year-old kid, skinny, frail, just coming from that point of view, that perspective and that walk of life, I think it prepares you in a different way for society, for life, and how to come out here and just do something positive. So that's why I joined Joe and, you know, started boxing to get my aggression out And I think that it's working for me. I think that it's therapeutic. And, you know, also, life doesn't really give you a blueprint. It gives you obstacles. And once you overcome those obstacles, you build your own blueprint through life. So that's basically where we at today.
1: Yeah, and I feel like that's really important, especially, like you say, kind of that transition into boxing gives you that outlet to get your aggression out. I mean, right. Boxing teaches so many different important things for adolescents and teens, especially in men, mm-hmm. because I feel like men all have that kind of natural aggression as they're going through adolescence,
3: right.
1: And they need an outlet to get rid of that aggression. They need to be taught discipline, respect, along with that aggression, mm-hmm. so that they don't end up following a bad path. I mean, we live in Syracuse, New York, that has one of the highest rates of poverty in mm-hmm. New York State. So mm-hmm. with that poverty, there comes situations where you're kind of going to need to make choices in your life that can very easily lead to bad situations. And it seems like that's kind of how life happened with you, and then until you found boxing after you had made those mistakes.
3: Right. I mean, well, you know, to piggyback off that, in my experience, poverty always begets crime.
1: Yeah.
3: You know, when somebody feel like they're not making enough, they always want to take the easy route and do something easy to make money to escape the poverty. So yeah. I think that's where we all start trying to escape the poverty, and then it becomes a lifestyle, and then it becomes addictive. Whether that be by way of music, the algorithm, what they pushing, what may look cool. But, you know, just learning from life experiences and going through that, I'm happy I came out on the positive side of things, because it could have easily took a dark turn for me.
1: Oh, 100%. I mean, when you grow up around poverty, you've got all of these, what you would consider role models at the time, yeah. that are making choices that may not be great choices, but you look up to them as a role model, so you end up making those same bad decisions.
3: Right.
1: Whereas it seems like the both of you kind of try to conduct yourselves as good role models for these kids that are going through some of the same things that you would have gone through.
2: Yeah, so right. How can we use a sport like boxing as prevention?
1: 100%, you know? Yeah.
2: So preventing youth gangs, violent crime rates, guys that are stuck in pockets of poverty because they don't have the tools necessary to uplift themselves and put on the boots and lace up and make something of themselves. So that kind of idea is like, you know, hey man, sometimes we're not dealt the best hand, but now that you know what has been made of you, what are you going to make of yourself? And
1: yep.
2: you find out a lot about yourself when you go round for round for round for round, and what you're made of with proper guidance, coaching, mentoring, guys that have been through it, and guys that know what they're talking about, and that can provide that wisdom to prevent reoccurrences, man.
1: Yeah.
2: So,
1: and I also feel like the boxing ring is a really good spot to, like you say, figure out what you're made of, but also how to come back after a loss. You yeah. know, one of my favorite sayings
2: Definitely.
1: Is FAIL is an acronym for first attempt in learning. So every time that you fail, if you don't give up on yourself, you're going to come back even stronger. You're going to learn something. You're going to learn something in the boxing ring that you were lacking. Maybe you don't throw that right hook that knocks somebody out, and all of a sudden you start getting tired in the third round. You still got 7 rounds to go.
2: Every round better than the round before. Every round is the best round of
1: yep,
2: your life.
1: Yep. Fight every round like it's the last round, you know. And if that fight at the end of 10 rounds doesn't come out the way you want it, go back, train, learn, become more disciplined, and your next fight's going to be even better.
2: Yeah. That same ideology transferring into real estate development. Skills that young men have the mindset for and the capability to achieve with proper guidance. How do we take that same framework and say, okay, all that hustle in that round, how do you take that hustle into developmental stages of real estate and construction and make something of yourself and make a good living.
1: Yeah. Yeah, because all of those skills you learn in the ring.
2: You still want to be smart in the ring. Still want to be smart.
1: Yeah.
2: So I'm happy that, man, in Jesus' name, bro, that Michael and I met each other. So that's a blessing in itself, bro.
1: I'm curious, Joe, as a coach teaching the youth boxing, do you have any particular stories of students of yours, peers of yours, that really stick out to you as kind of a success story?
2: Yeah. Tom Smith, a denizen of Maine, and he didn't grow up with much money. He was a poor kid from Maine, he admits it. And he found boxing in his hometown. I met him at Syracuse University, and I saw his potential and provided more discipline rather than just complacency. He was good, he had some skills, but I noticed it was kind of like a lack of discipline and kind of circumstances over vision. So it's like, hey man, you have some skills. We can sharpen those skills up. How can we get you more disciplined? How can you go from 220 pounds to 189 pounds? How can you see yourself being a champion rather than, well, yeah, I like boxing, I'm decent, but you know what, man, I don't got much. So how do we take those circumstances and complete that vision of, hey, there's light right there, bro, you have potential. So we need more repetition, we need more effort. We can measure your potential more so you can have better success. You're a C+. Let's get you to a B+. Tom Smith was able to embrace those skills, become a college boxing champion, and the recipient of the United States Intercollegiate Boxing Association scholarship.
1: Oh, that's incredible.
2: Yeah, yeah.
1: It really is amazing what a little bit of hard work, discipline, and the right role model can do for somebody.
2: Yep.
1: How about you, Michael? Do you have any success stories that kind of stick out in your personal life? I know that you're really involved with Primetime Boxing, mm-hmm. whether it be through Primetime Boxing or your work with the youth, kind of sharing your experience.
3: I mean, I got a few success stories. I mean, if one person makes it, that's a huge success on my part. But coming from the areas I come from, it's a few younger guys that I know that made it out. One raps now, he's doing very, very well. He just moved from here to California, and hopefully he's gonna, you know, make it big. But I seen him come from, I can't really get too explicit on the air, but just doing a lot, you know what I'm saying? Just doing a lot. And a lot of those guys do a lot. Unfortunately, I also see the other side of that story where a lot of them got life. And I talk to them every day.

0: life and being successful and making money that I didn't think I could make in the fields I thought I could make it in is a success story. Being around guys like Joe, we both boxed with Ray a long time ago, so we both been in rough areas. Seeing him make it and own a gym studio, he a success story, you know? And that's the beautiful thing about life. And I think the success stories and the lights, as Joe would say, we need to protect the youth, not only the youth, just protect the good, righteous people in general. And I think that'll make the world a better place because we need healing.
1: Yep.
0: As a society right now, I feel like we all going through a struggle. I see pain in a lot of people's eyes. And I just think that we all need to be more vocal about helping one another. Stop putting everything on one man. Let's leave it in God's hands and love more. Love more, hate less. And I think that that'll make the world a better place.
1: And that's why I was so excited to get you both in here today. The real purpose of Community FM has always been to show the strength of Syracuse as a community. You know, we've got 14 local programs that are produced here monthly that all put a focus on the programs, the organizations, the people here that are here in the community to support those that need it. And the stories that you guys have shared here today is just a prime example of that. And for our listeners out there, if they feel like they need an outlet like you guys have had for boxing, and they're interested in talking to either of you, Joe, what's a good way to get in communication with you?
2: CoachJoeBoxing.com. We are a good representation of inner city, Syracuse, city of Syracuse, suburban areas. So I'm thinking of like just kind of measures of central tendency, man. Are we outliers because we've had some TKOs and came back from that? So it's like, how can you take the measure of central tendency, right? The average of a collection, right? And then and if you're gonna consider us guys like us outliers, right? How can we take the average and make it more outliers, right? So then the new measure of central tendency is considered to be more outliers and high achievers.
1: Yep.
2: Rather than just continue to fall in the depths of despair and struggle worse. It doesn't make sense to me.
1: Yep.
2: So, yeah, man, you can get in contact with me through my website. My number is 315-877-5320.
1: Let's hear that one more time.
2: 315-877-5320.
1: And for everybody listening, I'll also include those links in the web post in the description. So, I mean, I feel like we've done a good job talking about boxing and its effects on the community. Mm-hmm. I do want to mention, talk a little bit about how the landscape of boxing has kind of started changing a little bit here recently. It seems like boxing in its heyday back in like the 80s and 90s with Muhammad Ali and Mike Tyson, and those were huge family events. And to me, it may just be my ignorance because I came into combat sports as an MMA fan. I got used to those 3-5 minute round sprints. So when I started trying to get into boxing a year ago, I was a little bit biased. To me, they were a little bit boring at first. It took me 3-5 months to figure out that boxing isn't a sprint, it's a marathon. You know, those first 3-4 rounds, you're feeling your opponent out.
2: Unless you're fighting Michael, bro. He hits just as hard as Tyson. I mean,
1: but Mike is an outlier. Michael. But it seems like boxing is making a comeback recently. I mean, just last weekend, as we're recording this in the studio, again, Zuffa Boxing, promoted by Dana White, just made its premiere on Paramount Plus, along with the UFC's first card on Paramount Plus. How do you guys feel about Zuffa Boxing and the impact that it might have on boxing?
2: Can fighters find a home in Zuffa Boxing? Can they find a fight league? Because that's been status quo. There's no league for boxing. You have belts, you have organizations, WBO, WBC, IBF, IBO, Ring Magazine. Whoever has those belts has power to negotiate.
1: Yep.
2: So in other sports, we mentioned this before, you have MLB,

0: NHL, NBA, boxing misses that collectiveness. So Zuffa Boxing has that potential to say, here's the league y'all have been yearning for as fighters, as friends and family. So has tremendous potential. It has potential to bring guys like Crawford out of retirement.
1: Yep.
0: So I think Dana White is the right guy for it because he's shown a track record of taking the UFC and buying it for $1 million and making it completely mainstream, where any nation you go to, any continent you go to, they know what UFC is.
1: Yeah, I mean, with this new Paramount deal, they just sold their media rights to Paramount for $7.7 billion.
0: Yeah,
1: and so, getting away from the pay-per-view model that has been pertinent to UFC, yeah, MMA, and
0: getting
1: boxing.
0: Fights in front of families again.
1: Yeah, yeah.
0: Rather than, well, this fight's $75, this fight's $80. So
1: now you can get all of it for the price of one boxing card.
0: Yeah, it's on Paramount Plus. It just allows the households to be together and, you know, and it have bonding and belief.
1: And it seems like they're trying to pass the wealth of boxing around to everybody involved in the sport with Zuffa.
0: Yeah.
1: Typically, when you look at a boxing card, your undercard fighters, they're going to be making, what, $2,000 to show, $2,000 to win. So they're out there putting their life on the line for $4,000. Now, and then you've got your champions that are making $20 million on the exact same card.
0: The measure of Central Tennessee, those guys are, you know, risking a lot of their health and wellness for not a lot of money, and it's difficult to take care of yourself if you can't cover the inflation of society.
1: Yep.
0: So,
1: and I mean, the fighters had things that tried to protect them so that they weren't taken advantage of, like the Muhammad Ali Act and things like that, but that still didn't spread that wealth. Whereas Zuffa Boxing, they're taking the same kind of pay example as Dana White's done with the UFC. Where, no, the people in the main event may not make quite as much, but everybody on the card is making a living.
0: Yeah, that's a good thing, man. It's difficult to continue to negotiate if you're not having high performance.
1: Yeah.
0: And that's just what it is. It's hard to sell a house that's decrepit over a house that's has full repairs and fully updated.
1: Yep.
0: You know? It's the same thing with the fighters. They have to continue to train hard, have good recovery, stay smart, so they can have a good career. So
1: yep.
0: The average lifespan for fighters is not much.
1: Yep.
0: So while you're in it, try to get as much as you can.
1: Oh, 100%.
0: So when your run is over, just admit when it's at its end.
1: Yep. And speaking of the current landscape of boxing, I hear there's a pretty big card coming up this weekend. You wanted to talk about what's going on this weekend on the zone.
0: Teofimo Lopez, man. That is a fight of the decade. That is a clash between two high performance boxers and two champions. Shakur Stevenson is 135 pound WBC lightweight champion. Teofimo Lopez, 140 pound light welterweight champion with WBO and Ring Magazine. The question is for this weekend.
1: Yep.
0: Can he become four-time champion over a puncher like Teofimo? So who fought and outclassed Lomachenko? So yeah.
2: He's not too good. He got high ring IQ.
0: He does, and he has rounds with Crawford.
1: Right. Any experience with Crawford, you know, that's an advantage.
0: Yeah.
1: I guess we'll see this weekend how it goes, man. If he can do it, it's going to be a feat. If not, it's going to be a good fight.
0: Going to refer to Antonio Tarver. Hey, man, maybe we can get him on a call one of these days. We went live together before, chopped it up before the Fatal Fury in New York City when they had good elite fights actually Teofilio Lopez was on that card. And I like Tarver mentioning who can have ring generalship. Michael mentioned ring IQ, same type of understanding. Who can be able to stand in the middle of that ring and box well, outbox, outperform. If, like Tarver said, if Shakur can use speed and avoid Teofimo's counterpunches, it's going to be his fight and it's going to be his rounds. If he can't and Teofimo is able to break through the guard, throw combinations, and use his power punches, it's going to be Teofimo's fight. So lots of rounds, and it'll be a good one, man. It'll be a good one.
1: Is it 10 or 12?
0: That should be a 12-round fight.
1: That's what I thought. Awesome. I think that we're coming up on our last minute or two. Is there anything that I missed that you guys want to talk about real quick? Any last-minute ideas?
0: Yeah, I want to mention that. Come through to Primetime Boxing. Have fun. Learn some skills. A guy like Michael could take you under his wing and show you a thing or two about construction, remodeling houses, the process of, demoing houses, refinishing them, repurposing them. Bro, that helps the community too. You can drive around any block of Syracuse and see a house that's boarded up, whether people are taking care of it or not. That's just, that's the reality of it. Maybe you might have some tenants in there that aren't holding their end of the bargain, and it's still worth it to invest the time, energy, and resources, because it's going to help yourself, because you're going to get rewards from it, because you're putting in the hard work.
1: It's our city.
0: Yeah, and that too.
1: Put the time and investment into our city to make it what we want it to be and what we need it to be.
0: Yeah, so.
2: And, to piggyback off that, my last message would be basically to the youth, to anybody who's struggling, anybody that's going through some. Mentality is everything. The way you do one thing is the way you do most things. Keep a positive outlook. Stay focused. And, come to the gym and just learn respect, courage, and discipline. I think one of the biggest things about fighting or boxing or anything is it teaches courage, because nobody wants to get punched in the face. So if you got enough heart to get in the ring and take a punch, you got enough courage to me. And just stay positive, stay focused, and stay optimistic. And again, let's look beyond the city. I know me and Joe speak about that a lot. We want to impact the world. This is something that we want to scale global. So hopefully through the grace of God, we can do that.
1: I can't think of a better way to leave off, man. Michael, Joe, thank you so much for coming into the studio today. It's been an awesome conversation. Make sure to check out Community FM's other content on WCNY.org/CommunityFM. 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
0: Joe, you're the man.
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1: Hi, I'm Dr. Rich O'Neill, host of Cycle of Health on WCNY TV and Check Up from the Neck Up on WCNY Community FM. And today, I'll be your host for this Earth Day special on Classic FM. So why am I hosting a classical music special? Because as a psychologist, I believe deeply in our ability to transform ourselves and the world around. And because our mental and physical health is impacted by a healthy environment, and concern for a healthy environment gave birth to Earth Day. And because my boss, Diane Jones, promised me I could warble a snippet from one of my favorite songs of that era at the end of the show, if we have time, and I did a good job. But first, if you'll indulge me for a moment, I'd like to share just a brief history of Earth Day. After a devastating oil spill in Santa Barbara, California in 1969, and inspired by the student anti-war movement, Senator Gaylor Nelson, the junior senator from Wisconsin, saw the impact of student anti-war protests. He wanted to infuse that kind of energy with an emerging public consciousness about air and water pollution. He persuaded Representative Pete McCluskey to co-sponsor an effort to organize campus, quote, teach-ins to help in these efforts. He then recruited a young activist, Dennis Hayes, to organize these teach-ins. The first Earth Day was April 22, 1970, and 20 million Americans, 10% of the total U.S. population at the time, took to the streets, parks, and auditoriums to rally against the impact of 150 years of industrial development that had left a growing legacy of human health impacts. The works we'll hear today are from composers who respond to these global impacts and concerns in the way they know best, through their music, starting with a work by John Luther Adams. Let me quote from his biography. Living for almost 40 years in northern Alaska, John Luther Adams discovered a unique musical world grounded in space, stillness, and elemental forces. In the 1970s and into the 80s, he worked full-time as an environmental activist. But the time came when he felt compelled to dedicate himself entirely to music. He made this choice with the belief that, ultimately, music can do more than politics to change the world. Since that time, he's become one of the most widely admired composers in the world, receiving the Pulitzer Prize, a Grammy Award, and many other honors. This work is titled Nunatox. Adams writes in his program notes very simply, "Nunataks are mountains that rise up out of ice fields and glaciers. The jagged contours of Nunataks contrast sharply with the smooth whiteness that surrounds them. Quote, as the ice melts and the sea rises, these solitary peaks stand as stark reminders of human isolation and vulnerability." Here is pianist Carolyn Enger with Nunataks by John Luther Adams.

That was Carolyn Enger with Nunatox by John Luther Adams. Our next work is also inspired by the state of our northernmost environment. Composer-cellist India Gailey says, "Mountain Weeps is a set of miniatures for solo cello. As glaciers continue to shrink, alpine plants and creatures migrate further toward the sky, which they will do until there is no ice or upward left to follow, until they are ghosts." Let's listen to this short work now, Mountain Weeps, composed and performed by India Gailey.

That was composer-cellist India Gailey with Mountain Weeps. By 1980, Earth Day had expanded, and after nearly a decade of work, the U.S. had passed the Endangered Species Act, the Marine Mammal Protection Act, the Clean Air Act, the Clean Water Act, to name just a few. The movement was expanding and beginning to see an international impact. By 1990, 200 million people in 141 countries brought environmental issues to the global stage, helping to pave the way for the 1992 UN Earth Summit in Rio de Janeiro. It also saw Senator Gaylor Nelson awarded the Presidential Medal of Freedom for his role as Earth Day founder. Scottish composer Erland Cooper was called nature's songwriter by The Guardian. His work, Carve the Runes, Then Be Content with Silence, is connected to the earth in a very unexpected way. The piece itself, a concerto for violin and orchestra, was recorded in full by the chamber group Studio Collective, along with violinist Daniel Pioro. It was mastered onto a 1/4-inch magnetic tape, and all the digital files of the audio were permanently deleted. Erland then took the tape and score and buried them near his childhood home in Orkney. It was to remain buried for 3 years, or until someone found it and dug it up, which happened in 2022. The tape was allowed to dry out, and that is the music that was finally released in 2024. Says Cooper, quote, "It's a meditation on value, process, patience, and art. Any alterations to the sound and music produced by the earth will be reincorporated into the pages of the final score for live performance as orchestral articulations. Then the work is complete." We don't have time to listen to the entire work today, but let's listen to some of Erland Cooper's Carve the Runes, Then Be Content with Silence.

She bowed in her door all rightness. The reaper went round and round. Wave after wave of bread fell with a secret sound. She sent the shuttle flying,

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Sulskerry flashed a new eye. Ahab hailed Jonah across tumultuous whale tracks. Gulls climbed up the Glasgow sky, rivet in beak. The Salt One had more to do than pity a sinking mouth, or heed one mortal cornstalk whispering a legend of resurrection among the spindrift.

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Driftweed red as lashes scored the strings. Seals clustered around. Old salts, they swig shanties like ale. They shine like bottles. The fiddle stretched one thin strand across the warp of the ebb. Eurydice, caught in the weaving streams, was half enchanted now to a cold mermaid.

That was some of Erlen Cooper's Carve the Runes, Then Be Content with Silence. Truly music crafted by the earth. Nearly 1 billion people worldwide took action for Earth Day 2010, the 40th anniversary of Earth Day. More than 200 elected officials from more than 39 countries spoke to their constituents about creating sustainable green economies. In 2020, the 50th anniversary of Earth Day looked very different. Happening in the midst of the COVID-19 pandemic, most activities became virtual, including a 3-day live stream in the U.S. Over 1 billion people participated worldwide. That kind of action and care provides a hopeful note, one shared by our next work. I'll read from composer Jake Runestad's liner notes for Earth Symphony. Over hundreds of years, composers developed the symphonic form into a potent, large-scale framework for exploring profound ideas. The sheer number of musicians involved and duration of the work allow time, space, and sonic possibilities for a significant musical journey. For this commission from True Concord Voices and Orchestra, I knew that creating a large work for these forces would necessitate a significant story to tell, one of relevance and power drawn from beautiful and complex human experiences. Every day we hear of fires, floods, hurricanes, droughts, tsunamis, extinctions, and diseases that impact life around the globe. The earth is changing due to human behavior, and how we respond to these changes will determine the survival of our species. Through brainstorming with my frequent collaborator, poet librettist Todd Boss, we decided that giving voice to Mother Earth would be a powerful approach. Todd created a sweeping, gorgeous, compelling, 5-part monologue of a mother telling the history of her children, how they admired her, harmed her, and ultimately, how she recovered. Again, we don't have quite enough time to hear the complete work, but let's listen to some of Jake Runestad's Earth Symphony. Eric Holton conducts True Concord Voices and Orchestra.

That was some of Jake Runestad's Earth Symphony. Today, Earth Day continues to build on the work of its founders as people around the world bring their creativity, innovation, ambition, and bravery to the fore to meet our climate crisis. With that in mind, we'll end today's program with Matt Sklar's Hymn for the Earth, with poetry from William Schermerhorn. Sklar says, "Inspired by Bill's evocative words of hope, I aim to create music that not only embraces their warmth, but also weaves in an extra layer of optimism."

0: That was Matt Sklar's gorgeous Hymn for the Earth with poetry from William Schermerhorn. And now, as promised, here's my snippet from one of my favorite songs of the era, Joni Mitchell's Big Yellow Taxi. They took all the trees and put them in a tree museum, and they charged the people $1.50 just to see them. No, no, no. Don't it always seem to go that you don't know what you've got till it's gone? They pave paradise and put up a parking lot. Ooh, bop, bop, bop. Ooh, bop, bop, bop. I'm psychologist Rich O'Neill. Thanks for spending this hour with me on Earth Day, right here on WCNY Classic FM. I hope you've been inspired by this music and my singing, and join me in making the needed changes, little and big, to sustain our living, breathing Earth.
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